0: chemicals in their drinking water. Will Stone, NPR News.
1: Pope Leo XIV's first encyclical or teaching letter will be about what it means to be human in the era of artificial intelligence. NPR's Jason DeRose reports the Vatican has announced it will be released next Monday.
2: The encyclical's title is Magnificent Humanity. The Vatican says when it's presented next week, Pope Leo will be joined by the co-founder of the tech company Anthropic, Christopher Ola. Anthropic is currently suing the Trump administration for illegal retaliation. Earlier this year, the administration ordered federal departments and agencies to stop using Anthropic's artificial intelligence program because the company refused to allow the U.S. military unrestricted use of its AI technology. The new encyclical comes on the 135th anniversary of another important Vatican document, Rerum Novarum, about human dignity in the industrial age. Jason DeRose, NPR News.
1: An American doctor is among the newly confirmed cases in an Ebola outbreak in East Central Africa. The doctor was working in the Democratic Republic of Congo and has been moved to Germany for treatment. The World Health Organization is calling the outbreak a public health emergency of international concern. So far, there are 300 suspected cases in the DNC and Uganda, with more than 118 deaths. This is NPR. The South Carolina Supreme Court granted Alex Murdaugh a new trial last week in the killings of his wife and son after finding that the clerk of court had tampered with the jury. Now his defense team is suing the clerk and saying they have new leads as they prepare to defend him again. South Carolina Public Radio's Victoria Hansen reports.
3: Murdaugh's defense says they want to know if then Carlton County Clerk of Court Becky Hill acted alone when she tried to influence jurors, which she denied. They're seeking $600,000 in damages, the amount they say Murdaugh spent defending himself. As for the new trial, attorneys say they will pursue evidence not introduced before. They say they expect the trial to be held about a year from now, potentially in a different jurisdiction. The prosecution says this time it is considering the death penalty. Murdaugh remains behind bars after pleading guilty to both state and federal financial crimes. For NPR News, I'm Victoria Hansen in Charleston, South Carolina.
1: Southwest Airlines is banning passengers from bringing humanoid or animal-like robots onto flights or check them as baggage. The policy update came after a man brought a robot named Stewie onto a flight with its own ticket and seat. The humanoid bot was from a Dallas-based company that rents robots for events, and videos of it on the flight went viral. Southwest says robots contain lithium-ion batteries that can cause fires on planes. The new law bans robots that resemble or imitate a human or animal in appearance, movement, or behavior. This is NPR News, live in Washington.
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6: 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I'm Joy Powers, and thank you so much for joining us. Today, we'll meet the artist in residence at the Charles Alice Museum and learn how the labor movement inspires his work. But we'll start with some big news that came out of Madison last week in a new Capitol Notes with WUWM's Mayan Silver.
7: This is Capitol Notes from Milwaukee's NPR. I'm Mayan Silver, speaking with J.R. Ross, editor of WizPolitics.com. Hi, J.R., thanks for joining me.
8: No, thanks for having me.
7: So, the big news last week, Democratic Governor Tony Evers and Republican legislative leaders, they tried to negotiate a nearly $2 billion spending package. It would have pulled money from the state's $2.5 billion surplus and would have increased school funding, while also providing property and income tax reductions, but it failed in the state Senate. Can you recap what happened?
8: So the governor reached a quote-unquote deal with Assembly Speaker Robin Voss and Assemblyman Leader Devin LeMahieu that would divvy up a piece of the state surplus and basically deliver a lot of nice things for people before all these lawmakers go face voters in November. The problem seems to be that they didn't have enough votes in the Senate Republican caucus alone to pass it. Now, depends on who you talk to. The governor's office insists they had 17 votes from a Senate Republican, or told they had 17 GOP votes from Senate Republicans in negotiations. That's interesting because Steve Noss was a no immediately. Chris Capinga from Delafield votes no a lot. So there's two out of 18 that you really don't count on very much. So as this thing progressed, we found out that Tom Tiffany and his staff were calling Republican lawmakers saying, we don't like this thing. Now, I talked to one lawmaker who said that the Tiffany aide that called him didn't urge him to vote against it, but made clear that Tom Tiffany was opposed to it. So the governor's office is saying that Tom Tiffany blew this up. Republicans are saying that Governor Evers couldn't deliver any Democratic votes in the Senate. The bottom line is this is kind of emblematic of how things have gone with Evers and Devin LeMahieu and their leadership approach to leadership. So you look at Governor Evers 7.5 years in office now. He's never really effectively engaged the legislature to bring them to his point of view. He's badgered them, used the bully pulpit, said the public's on my side. But as far as like rolling up the shirt sleeves, get in a room and like hashing out the nitty gritty, that's not his style. And that's true as well with his Democratic colleagues in the state Senate, the Assembly. He's never really embraced them coming in to be part of negotiations. The exception has been during the budget last year because they knew they weren't going to get 17 GOP votes in that caucus. So Senate Democrats had to see the table. They got the votes in, passed the budget. This time, he didn't engage them. Whether he thought they would come along, whether he trusted that there'd be 17 GOP votes, he didn't bring along that caucus. And you could argue that maybe he didn't need to. They're not the majority. He should be able to trust Republicans. But that would have been probably a safe bet, people tell me, to at least get something that they want in that package before he passed it. Devin LeMahieu, meanwhile, he's got this caucus that he's not really been able to manage the entire time he's been there. They're constantly trying to get 17 votes. He constantly has members who are coming out against things that he negotiates. And rather than like trying to hammer people into place or force them in to come along, he basically put on the floor, knowing he was short, and played chicken with Democrats. Like, all right, guys, we're going to see if you're going to vote against the package that your governor negotiated. And lo and behold, they did. So in some ways, the only person who comes out clean of this is Robin Voss, the Assembly Speaker. He delivered like he pretty much always does, people point out to me. They got it through that, a bipartisan vote in the Assembly. Falls apart in the Senate, and everybody's pointing a finger at each other saying, well, it's your fault. No, it's your fault. No, it's your fault that your people are getting this relief ahead of November.
7: So we've got this backstory of very slim margins in the state Senate. It's 18 Republicans and 15 Democrats. And in order for majority, as you're saying, they would need to have 17 votes, right?
8: Yep. Yeah. And it was fascinating. They tried to get to 17, to shore up support, with adding an amendment to the bill. So the big outlines were money for special education, money to schools to drive down property taxes, money for rebates, no tax on overtime, no tax on tips. Those are the big kind of highlight pieces of this package. On Wednesday, they added an amendment with two small pieces. One was a property tax break, expanding it for disabled veterans. The second piece was adding $20 million for disaster grants. Now, Andre Jacques, a Republican from northeastern Wisconsin, he has repeatedly tried to expand that property tax break for veterans. So when he got that provision in the bill, he voted for it. Rob Hutton of Brookfield was seen as being kind of on the fence or maybe a no on this thing. He authored a bill this session to provide $20 million in disaster grants. The amendment mirrored the bill that he wrote. He still voted no. I caught him after the vote. He said he never asked that provision to be in there and had concerns about the package from the start because, in his words, it was not fiscally responsible. Its state spending is already too high, and more of the surplus should have gone back to taxpayers and rebates. So if your whole plan is to kind of like pull people in by giving them like goodies that they wanted, don't you think you would have approached Rob Hutton first and said, hey, would this get you on board? Can we get you here if we give you this provision? And they barely didn't communicate it to him, and he still voted no.
7: Okay, so I really want to break down the details of this deal. Before we get to how it would have affected schools, I would like to know how it specifically would have affected taxpayers.
8: So one big piece is this rebate. So of the $1.8 billion, it included like $900 million-ish for these rebates. Those rebates were $600 for married joint filers and $300 for individuals. But there are a couple of like little detail questions. So it's like if you had a net tax liability of less than $600, you didn't get a full $600, right? Because you didn't pay that much in taxes. So for some folks, it would have gotten less than $600. Same with the individuals. So, and there were people, Democrats, who said, hey, this means that people on Social Security, for example, wouldn't see the full $300 or $600 because they didn't pay that much in taxes. So they had a problem with that. So that was a big piece for the rebate. The school money, so remember there's a cap on what districts can spend per student between state aid and property taxes. The more state aid in that formula, the less they collect on property taxes. This package included more than $300 million for the 26-27 school year to schools. It just would have driven down property tax. It would have been new spendable money, okay? According to the Fiscal Bureau, which is the nonpartisan budget arm legislature, that had been about $387 per student in each district to drive down property taxes. Milwaukee would have been the biggest beneficiary, the biggest district in the state, about $25 million less in property taxes next year if this become law. And then the other two big provisions really for taxpayers were there's no tax on tips, no tax on overtime. That had been about $180 million the first year for the overtime deduction, $53 million for the tips deduction in 26-27.
7: This is Capital Notes. I'm Mayan Silver, speaking with J.R. Ross of WizPolitics.com. So schools were, you know, actually right now they're in the process of putting their budgets together for next year. And the trend with schools is that there's like fewer and fewer students enrolling in public schools. Everything's getting more expensive and state funding has historically not been keeping pace. But about this deal, the Wisconsin Association of School Boards said in a statement, they said, quote, the state has shifted away from providing inflationary increases in spendable resources for schools for 17 years. One state surplus deal can't reverse that trend by itself. What kind of, like, you touched upon it a little, but what were critics, like both the Democratic critics, the Republican critics, people from schools, what were they saying were the big flaws in this deal?
8: The Republican critics, it was simple. We spend too much as it is. This would spend more because you'd build into future spending this additional $300 million. So when you go to the budget next year, you'd have this as a higher starting point, and that was a problem for them. For Democrats, it was that we've got several issues. One, they're talking about a quote-unquote Trump recession, that they're worried about the economy, and if things go south, that will mean that we won't have $2.5 billion. Remember, that surplus is a projection. The end is still 13 months away. Things can change. They're worried that things are going to go south and we won't have that much money. Number two, there's a subtext to all this that Democrats feel pretty good about their prospects this fall. They think they can be in a trifecta where they have the governor's office, the assembly, and the Senate. They want to keep this money around to do what they want with it, right? Governor Evers is retiring. Robin Voss and Devin Lim are retiring. They're not going to be around next year. Democrats are saying, why should we allow three people who are lame ducks to dictate this deal to us without getting our priorities? And for some of them, the kind of unspoken thing is, hey, we can use that money next year, build in our budget, and do a lot of good things with it for our priorities. Why would we spend it now to help those guys on the way out the door?
7: Yeah, some people were calling it like a backroom deal. Some people were calling it an election year bribe. One legislator even called it a turducken because they called it a turkey bill done by some lame ducks.
8: Oh, yeah.
7: Right?
8: Yeah. Always creative with the quotes they are. So.
7: Right. So the deal happened after, you know, it was months of negotiations between Evers and these Republican legislative leaders. Why were they pushing it through so urgently at that point?
8: Because this money's been sitting there and there's pressure to do something with it. For Republicans, you know, some of them, they want to get out the door because they're looking at the fall election going, hey, if Democrats control everything, We might have no say in how this is spent. Why shouldn't we try to get something we want? Plus, two, if you're a Republican on the ballot this fall, you might want to be able to say, hey, I delivered X, Y, and Z for you guys. Keep that in mind come November. For Governor Evers, this is kind of like a legacy thing, right? Part of his resume. He could say, hey, my last big thing, we had these surpluses when I was in office. We found a way to help taxpayers and schools my way out the door. Been a nice little like way to tie up his time in office. But now it's not going to happen, barring, you know, miracles do happen in the Capitol. You can see a situation where the pressure gets too great and these guys, they take a run at it. But what would be different? How would they get back some of these guys in the Capitol? There are a couple of retiring members who I heard Wednesday saying, like, this is my last time here. I'm not coming back. We took this shot and that's it. But pressure always has an interesting way of getting politicians to act. So we'll see if there's a follow-up. Right now, this is the kind of last hurrah of the 25-26 legislative session.
7: And one of the things is that affordability is on everybody's minds. As you've mentioned, it's a midterm election year. That was the big issue that people ran on in 2024. And, you know, there's a lot of factors going into the affordability crisis right now. But would $300 matter that much to people? I mean, in terms of the overall financial picture?
8: Good question. The rebate, $600 for married couples, the property tax break on the median valued home would be about $107 million. If you're making tips, if you're making overtime, probably makes a difference. But how much difference it makes when you're paying how much more for gas every week, right? It could eat a lot of those savings. But, you know, people are definitely struggling and they're looking for help. And this is an opportunity to provide at least some help. The question is, what do you do with it next year that provides more help? Or does it get put toward, you know, more programs? What would, you know, how would you use it? Lots of unknowns where this was an opportunity to do something that was real and immediate for voters who are saying, hey, I'm going to help you out. Just wait till January, though.
7: All right. As always, thanks for the insights, JR, and thanks for joining me on Capital Notes.
8: Anytime.
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6: 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I'm Joy Powers. John Fleissner is a relief cut printmaker, a Milwaukee Public Schools art educator, and an organizer with the Milwaukee Teachers Union. If you've been to a protest in the area, you may have seen his work on signs and banners. Recently, Fleissner was named Artist in Residence at the Charles Alice Art Museum on Milwaukee's Lower East Side. His work will be featured in an exhibition there in June. To learn more, WUWM digital producer Graham Thomas met with Fleissner in his basement workspace at the Alice Museum.
13: They call that the kiss, the sound of the ink. It kind of sounds like a cartoon kiss.
14: Before we sit down for an interview, John Fleissner gives me a bit of a demo in printmaking.
13: Just to kind of get an idea of, like, so you kind of can understand how it's done. we should pull a prank real quick. You want to help me with this?
14: He rolls dark green ink across a woodcut of a Palestinian olive tree. Below the tree, he's carved the words, "Let Gaza live," in block letters, but backwards so the message is readable once the print is pulled.
13: I'm like inking up the different pieces of this large block, different colors. So this is like a dark green, I got blue, I got red.
14: After all the raised sections are covered in ink, he carefully lowers a canvas across the giant stamp.
13: What we're going to do now is just drop this onto the block.
14: He smooths out all the air pockets and bubbles with something called a baron, which looks a bit like an air hockey mallet.
13: And I'm just like applying pressure here, and the inked up block and all the little like carving marks, which is I call the chatter. I guess it's called the chatter. It kind of gives it that carved out look.
14: Once he's flattened out the canvas, it's time for the moment of truth as he peels the print off the block.
13: All right, check it out. Let's see how it looks. It might have skipped a little bit or it's imperfect, but I think it looks kind of cool.
14: When it comes to printmaking, imperfection is a feature rather than a bug. The print comes out with a rugged, textured look. Blue teardrops fall onto flowers beneath the olive tree. Bits of chatter fill out the negative space between words in blood red. John Fleissner's work often features pro-labor, pro-immigrant, and anti-war themes. And if you've been to a Milwaukee protest in recent years, you've probably seen his prints mounted on picket signs, featuring slogans like "Stop the War Machine" or "No Pasarán."
13: That's what's cool about print, is that it like takes on a life of its own, and it kind of like spreads out into the world. And it also communicates like an idea in a split second, rather than, you know, you don't have to read the whole essay or the whole article, right? It's like you can understand what the organization or the movement is trying to communicate quickly, like through an image, you know?
14: Fleissner's art goes hand in hand with his organizing. He's on the board of the Milwaukee Teachers Union, and he's an advisor for the youth wing of Voces de la Frontera. And he's helped lead art builds for both, especially before big protests like this year's May Day rally.
13: So we do this every year leading up to May 1st, but it's a really good way to get people kind of like around a table working on something together that's not like a meeting. And it gives people like a way to connect and talk with each other and build relationships that isn't just like point by point going through the agenda of like, we gotta get this done.
14: Fleissner says some of his biggest inspirations are Kathy Kollwitz and Elizabeth Catlett, two artists who used woodcuts and lithography to comment on the political crises of their day. And their influence is not hard to see in Fleissner's stark black and white prints of factory workers and immigrants.
13: There's a long tradition of art, and especially printmaking, being utilized as like a tool for the social movement to be able to communicate ideas. And even if it's straightforward, like a poster or a placard or a picket sign or a mural, you know, it like helps to communicate like the values, aspirations of the social movement, like what we're trying to do.
14: But Fleissner's upcoming gallery exhibition is more about storytelling than a specific call to action. He's hoping to explore a little-known chapter of Milwaukee labor history, the Alice Chalmers strikes of the 1940s. And what better place to tell that story than Milwaukee's Charles Alice Art Museum?
13: I've been here making work in a studio space, and I'm really interested in kind of bringing the workers' movement to this museum that was the former mansion of the owner of this huge manufacturer that became one of the largest manufacturers in the region.
14: To make a long story short, Alice Chalmers saw massive growth through the early 20th century, with the Milwaukee suburb of West Alice taking its name from the industrious Alice family.
15: E.P. Alice, who lived and worked around the time of the Civil War, was a quiet man whose entrepreneurial genius transformed our way of life. Under his guidance, the E.P. Alice Company, which later merged with other companies to form Alice Chalmers, developed and built an incredible array of sophisticated industrial machinery.
16: The giant machines built by factories like the Alice Chalmers Company in West Alice, Wisconsin, transformed the face of America.
14: The company became known for building tractors, agricultural equipment, and other heavy machinery. But during the Second World War, Alice Chalmers placed its civilian products on hold and produced military equipment instead. Artillery tractors for the Army, steam engines for the Navy, and uranium enrichment components for the Manhattan Project. As you can imagine, business was booming. Members of UAW Local 248

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1: Thousands participated in a pitched battle.
2: People would like hold back the streetcars that were bringing scabs, like replacement workers. And so there's like a dramatic scene.
1: The scene was chaotic. Governor Heil arrived driving a new state-owned Cadillac. Be patriotic Americans, he told the strikers, but his pleas were ignored. The Cadillac was pummeled. As the plant gates opened to admit the governor's car, 100 strikers followed. Clubs and iron bars were used in hand-to-hand fighting. Tear gas bombs by the dozen were fired. 40 were hurt badly enough to require hospitalization. The casualty lists included many police officers. Property damage was extensive. And there were numerous arrests, but fortunately, no fatalities.
3: In the end, management's smear campaign worked, and the strike of 46 to 47 ended in bitter defeat for Local 248.
4: I'm going down that road feeling bad.
3: Workers returned to the job without a new contract after an 11-month strike. Membership cratered. The union's former president, Harold Christoffel, was indicted and later jailed for perjury by the House Un-American Activities Committee.
2: That was like at the time of the, what they call the second Red Scare. So, you know, it was really vilified. And so I think that that's a big part of the reason why it's not more recognized.
3: But together with a recent historical marker campaign by the Milwaukee Area Labor Council, Fleissner's exhibit is an effort to remember the sacrifices of the workers at Alice Chalmers.
2: I think, like, not just me, but there's other people that are pushing for a kind of a recognition of this part of our people's history that has been kind of glossed over a little bit or like kind of pushed aside. And so I want to contribute to that in my own way by making a woodcut, because that's what I know how to do.
3: The exhibit will also highlight what these workers did for fun, with scenes of smelt fishing parties on Lake Michigan and more.
2: So I want to like include this like smelt party as kind of a part of the show, to not just make it about like work, because like workers don't always like want to work all the time. I certainly don't, and it's like part of the reason why we organize with labor is because we want to have the times to like enjoy life. So I wanted to incorporate this like funny, folksy Wisconsin tradition.
3: For West Allis native John Fleissner, art is not only a tool to support current struggles, it can also help us remember those that came before us. And after decades of deindustrialization and declining union membership, he says it's especially important to keep that memory alive today.
2: Like, I want to show that, like, our city, our region, like, there's a lot of progressive history, and a lot of the people that, like, came before us, like, working class people that were organizing, they had to fight hard, and they had to stand up for themselves. So I think of it as kind of like, it's like a folk history, you know, that like people stood up to this really powerful manufacturer to improve their own lives. And there is, and a lot of people know about it.
5: That was WUWM's Graham Thomas speaking with Milwaukee artist and organizer John Fleissner. His exhibit, Strike at the Alice Chalmers and Other Wisconsin Stories, opens June 25th at the Charles Alice Art Museum. That story featured newsreel audio and music from the documentary Turbines, Turmoil, and Tears, courtesy of the UW-Madison School for Workers.

0: Milwaukee native Malik Johnson is a Grammy-nominated cellist, composer, and music producer. He's also the artist-in-residence at Milwaukee's Betty Brin Children's Museum. Johnson became the museum's first artist-in-residence last year and returns to the role this year to continue connecting with children and families through music. He spoke with Lake Effect's Excret Nunez about his work and the Betty Brin Artist-in-Residence program.
1: Before we dive into your work as an artist-in-residence at Betty Brin, I'd love to learn more about you and your artistry. How did you first discover the cello?
2: I would say, actually, the cello discovered me. there is an after-school program here in Milwaukee called MISO, Milwaukee Youth Symphony Orchestra, and

0: I was in third grade, and they came to our schools and were asking, you know, teachers if they knew any students who might want to learn an instrument. So my mom and myself were interested. So we got there, and they had instruments available. They had the violin, viola, cello, and bass. I thought the bass they were offering was like the electric bass. But when I got there, it was an upright bass. I was like, what is this thing? Like, this was not what I expected. Turns out they ran out of upright basses, and they were like, we have the cello, so you can play the cello is the next best thing. So I was like, okay, cool. So I started playing the cello.
1: What a way to find it. You know, you said the cello found you. What made you stick with it?
0: I would say a lot of things made me stick with the cello. One, I would say the cello is just the best sounding instrument. Like, you know, violin is like kind of high and like the bass is really low, but the cello is like a good sweet spot. It's the most like a human voice. So like my cello teacher, for example, growing up, Ravenna Helson, she would play and she would use so much musicality in her playing. She would be really big and expressive. So that combined with the sweetness and the sound of the cello really made me fall in love with the instrument.
1: That's amazing. I love to hear that. So you're also a Grammy-nominated artist. I'm wondering, what's the story behind that?
0: Yeah, for sure. So when I went to college, I went to DePaul University in Chicago. I met this arranger named Matt Jones, and he would arrange strings for artists if they wanted strings on their album. He has an orchestra, and the orchestra will record those strings and then send it to the artist to put on their album. So two of my Grammy nominations have come through that way, which is Kirk Franklin, Long Live Love. That album we did about four or five songs, recorded strings for. And then also with that orchestra was the John Legend Christmas album. I mean, the one I'm super proud of, which is a song that I produced with one of my good friends, Bailey Goldberg, for an artist named Masego on his album Studying Abroad Extended Stay. I produced a song called Well Traveled, and that received a Grammy nomination in 2021, his album.
1: Wow.
0: So yeah, that was really cool.
1: That's amazing. We have like all this talent here in Milwaukee.
0: Yeah, we definitely do, for sure, for sure. I love Milwaukee.
1: I know there are some other artists you've performed with over the years, right?
0: Yeah, absolutely. I appeared on NPR's Tiny Desk series in 2018.
1: Whoa.
0: With PJ Morton. It's still on YouTube. I tend to go back every now and then. Be like, oh my gosh, pinch myself. Yes, I've performed the great Stevie Wonder last.
1: Wow.
0: Yeah. 2024, we got to play on a couple stops of his tour. Milwaukee and Chicago, I played with him. And there's so many others, I'm just blanking right now. But yeah, it's been a great journey.
1: I want to touch on how you were previously the Betty Brin Artist in Residence in 2025, and you've returned this year. I was wondering if you could tell me about this program.
0: Mm-hmm.
1: Like, when I learned about this, my first thought was, what do you do as an artist in residence at a children's museum?
0: Right. So there's a few components to my residency at Betty Brin. So the first one is I give weekly performances where I'm just playing my cello, jamming out with the kids. It's really fun. Like, we have a lot of kids dancing, and newborns and toddlers are crawling around, you know, trying to get close to my cello. It's a good time. The second part is that I give toddler talk back. So this is like 30-minute sessions, of course, that I'm giving to promote social emotional learning with the kids. And some things we kind of discuss are exploring your goals and dreaming big. This year is a little different than last year. So last year, to end the residency, I created the Betty Brin's official theme song. But this year, we're actually going to start bringing music to the families. So we're going to actually be using household items to create instruments. So
1: Wow. We're
0: going to be doing like pan flutes, and we're going to make rain sticks that the kids can, you know, create at the museum and take home and hopefully have a musical time with their family. So yeah.
1: Can you talk about how kids interact with you when you play music, or how you've noticed them respond to the music?
0: Yeah. So at Betty Brin, we get kids of all ages, like 0 to, you know, elementary kind of ages. So there's been so many instances where there's been just like a baby just locked in, just staring at me like, a super fan, essentially. And even the toddlers, you know, they like to dance, and we have scarves for the kids to, you know, wave around when they're dancing. But it's such a cool experience. A lot of parents and grandparents tell me, like, this was the first time my child or grandchild has ever been to a musical performance or seen a cello. So that's one of, like, the coolest things that I think that we provide. So, yeah, it's been great.
1: What made you want to apply to a program like this and be their artist in residence?
0: Me personally, Betty Brin was a staple in my childhood. I used to go to Betty Brin as a kid. So when this opportunity presented itself, I knew like this was like meant to be, because this was a place where I felt, you know, seen, and a place where I felt like I can explore my dreams and become who I wanted to be. So I kind of want to do that same thing and provide those same experiences for our guests.
1: I'm Lake Effects expert at Nunez, speaking with Malik Johnson about his artist in residency at the Betty Brin Children's Museum. So, in addition to being a cellist and a composer, you're also a music producer known as 99 the Producer. Is that right?
0: Yes. Yes, it is.
1: Tell me a little bit about that.
0: For sure. So, I started making beats when I was in fifth grade. My parents got me a MacBook, and I would just spend all day on GarageBand trying to make beats. And I would also play the cello. So, I knew that I wanted to kind of combine those worlds where I kind of grew up on R&B and gospel and rap music with my classical training. I wanted to somehow combine that. So I did that through my own production. And I started 99 the Producer in high school. I released my first song. So I love to songwrite. I like to just, you know, sing melodies. I'm not the best singer, but, you know, I try to sing through my cello. But I like to songwrite and, you know, just make music and make good vibes. So, yeah.
1: And you recently blended all of your skills to produce a theme song for Betty Brin. And I would love it if we could listen to the song together.
0: Yeah.
1: This is Ready to Go to Betty Brin by 99 the Producer.

0: Something that stood out to me from the song were the sounds of kids having fun. I was wondering if you could tell me how that project came about.
1: Yeah, for sure. So in those toddler talk back, those 30-minute sessions we have, sometimes I would bring my recording equipment and we would have instruments for the kids to use. So we would have shakers and percussive instruments. And I would also ask them to use their voices to record so I can eventually add it to the tracks. So that was one of the days where I had my microphone. I was like, you know what? Let's all just say, woo, on three. One, two, three. Woo. So I definitely had to add that into the track. It was fun.
0: And what are some other sounds that inspired this song? Like, I don't know, I'm hearing when you say, like, star, I could hear the star,
1: yeah,
0: right?
1: Yeah, there's some sparkles in there that I definitely added. But a lot of this stuff is actually just really embedded in the track. So I have a few claps of the kids that they did. And under the main whistle part, there's a little synth that the kids sang. And I kind of pitched it and stuff. So that's what I kind of did. I took some sound bites from each session that we did from the toddler talkback and kind of put it all together in a song.
0: Yeah, I also really enjoy how that it's fun and for like kids to sing along with, mm-hmm. you know, like it's
1: yep.
0: catchy.
1: Yep.
0: Thanks for sharing it with me.
1: Absolutely.
0: Well, before we wrap up, I was wondering if you might have any advice for any up-and-coming musicians or artists.
1: For sure. I would say the biggest thing that I try to remind myself every day is that it's about the journey and not the destination. That's what I try to tell myself, like, oh, I feel like I should be at this point, or I feel like I should have this amount of dollars. Like, it's really just about the people who I'm affecting and the people who you will inspire. So that's what I try to kind of focus on, is how much impact I'm creating. I would recommend others to do the same and just remember that it's about the journey and not where you end up, you know.
0: Absolutely. Well, Malik, thank you so much for speaking with me today. It was really fun to learn more about you and your music.
1: Thank you. Appreciate it.
2: Malik Johnson is a cellist, composer, and music producer from Milwaukee. He's also this year's artist in residence at Betty Brin Children's Museum. He spoke with Lake Effect's Excret Nunez. Coming up, we'll hear some new songs from local musicians in our Milwaukee Music Roundup. That's next on Lake Effect on 89.7 WUWM, Milwaukee's NPR.

0: Here's the right-wing criticism of America's most elite colleges. 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Well, a Yale University commission recently published a year-long self-examination and concluded the critics may be right. And the commission has a list of solutions to help rebuild trust in higher education. That's on the next On Point.
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2: 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I'm Joy Powers. 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
3: Thank you for having me back.
2: So this first song, to me, this is a quintessential when times get bad, the music gets good kind of song.
3: I like that. Yes, it is the latest from the great Ellie Jackson, Milwaukee's own Ellie Jackson. And it is a new single from her called American Dream. Now, if you listen to the song, I think her kind of politics and her outlook on life in 2026 are made pretty plain. But what maybe isn't so much so plain in the song is kind of its inspiration. Actually takes its inspiration from the Polar Plunge, the New Year's Day big event here at Bradford Beach. She was doing the Polar Plunge. I've known that she's done this over the years, and this was kind of inspired. She was with friends, and it was just kind of this crazy, weird thing, and she felt inspired by her crazy, weird friends that they did this every year. That's what I really like about this song, because it can be read as pretty bleak and pretty dire, but there is a little bit of hope in there, and that is hope via friends and communities and all that good stuff. Musically, this is it's a bit of a kind of a crunchier tune than what Ellie has put out in the last few years. She put out two fantastic singles in the last few years. This one's got a little more bite to it. It sounds really good. She's joined by just a murderer's row of musicians: Kaylee Conway, Emily Wagner Morrow, Josh Ever. The list goes on and on. There's also a great video that goes along with the song, and that was done by Adam Carr, another Milwaukee great. He shot some footage on kind of a cross-country Amtrak trip, which I think is very fitting for this. So this is the latest from Ellie Jackson. It is called American Dream.

0: American Dream by Ellie Jackson. The next song we're going to look at, it really reminds me of kind of the mid-2000s. It's a very, this is such a specific thing, but watching your friend's favorite band at the local VFW feel.
1: Yes.
0: Where you go, this song is a little bit too risque for the VFW.
1: Oh, yeah, absolutely, yes. I like that a lot. This is a new song from a great Milwaukee kind of emo pop-punk band. They are called Lake Drive. The song is called Obsessed. It is their latest single. Lake Drive, one of the many Milwaukee bands that is very hard to Google, especially even if you type in Lake Drive Milwaukee. You have to put band in there to come up with this band. But if you do that, you will be treated to a really fantastic group. They've been around for maybe 3-4 years now. Maybe put out, I think, only like one EP and a bunch of singles. They've been releasing some new singles recently. I think there's a new album on the horizon. That's good news because these fellas are really, really good at what they do. Big, glossy, really well-produced emo and pop-punk music. Speaking of the mid-2000s, they were probably born in the mid-2000s. The only time I see these guys is at like festivals, summer festivals, because if I would go to an actual show at a club, I would be the oldest person there by 400 years. So it's I hope they're going to be playing out a lot this summer because I've seen them in the past, and they're great live. So this is the latest single from Lake Drive. It is called Obsessed.

0: Obsessed by Lake Drive. It feels like we're kind of moving back a decade or so with the next song. This, to me, feels very much like what Daria would be listening to on her Walkman. Yes. Or like, you know those songs that pop up in a movie and you're like, oh, everyone in the scene is alternative now.
1: Oh, my goodness. I don't even know why I'm here, Joy. I don't know. You nailed this so perfectly. I can't top that. Yes, that is a fantastic description of this song. It is a band called Edie Current. And the song is called Bye Bye Away. Now, Edie Current, I had seen this name kind of pop up on live shows, like at High Dive and places like that. I've never seen them live. And as far as I know, this is their only recorded song. And when I came across it, oh, was I hooked. This is just right up my alley. Like you said, very, very 90s influenced, very kind of synth indie pop. It's got that great kind of like chiptune, little bleeps and bloops going on in here. I really, really like that. I really love the vocal delivery from this group. And this is just, you know, one of those, it's this month's song that I've become obsessed with. And I need to see them live. I need to know more. They need to put out some more records. So, one of my favorite songs this month, by far, it is Edie Current with Bye Bye Away.

0: Away by Edie Current. The final song we're going to listen to. So it's interesting. It's a little genre bending. How I described it in my notes was this group feels like if Mystery Science Theater 3000 formed a Devo cover band.
1: Once again, you've nailed it. That is spot on. And talk about going back some decades. Now we're going back another decade or so. This is a song from the Milwaukee greats, Exposed Foreheads. Exposed Foreheads have been around for something like 40 years at this point, led by the great Mark G.E. and his wife Teresa. And they, way back in the day, like 80s and early 90s, they were part of this kind of collective called Joy Farm. This was kind of a sketch comedy troupe slash kind of music show and, I don't know, a public access show and all this. And they've been doing this band, Exposed Foreheads, for many, many years. They've been kind of reformed for about, I don't know, 15 years at this point. And the song we're going to be listening to is actually a live track. It is a live version of their song Urgency Squad. And it was recorded in 2022 in Turner Hall at the Lest We Forget concert. Now, the Lest We Forget, there were two of these concerts. There was one in 2012 and another one in 2022. And these were kind of like Milwaukee kind of tributes to old Milwaukee bands of the past, kind of tributes to some fallen musicians who had passed away over the years, and just kind of like a lot of old groups like this. Die Kreuzen kind of reunited at the first one. That was a big deal. And Exposed Foreheads actually played both of these shows. And so, yeah, this is a live track from the 2022 show. It's called Urgency Squad. Speaking of Devo, I just got to give a shout out to Exposed Foreheads. They had the opportunity to play before Devo last year at Summerfest, and talk about peanut butter and jelly. You could not have a better match than that. So this is from their just released live album at the Lest We Forget show 2022. It's Exposed Foreheads with Urgency Squad.

0: Urgency Squad Live by Exposed Foreheads. Now we are, it doesn't necessarily feel like it always, but we are creeping into summer. We're definitely in the spring season, already seeing a lot of live music that is popping up more and more. What are you looking forward
1: to? This is the time I shine. This is my Christmas. This is the time when all the like festivals and music series start announcing their lineups. That's big business for us over at Milwaukee Record, keeping track of the 8,000 music series and festivals and fairs that are going on in the next few months. We have a big list on our website, and we continue to publish more and more lineups as they're released. We're putting on our own festival, the Morgan Park Picnic. That's coming up May 23rd. So I'm looking forward to that, and I'm looking forward to, like I said, just the many, many, many festivals. This is kind of the quiet before the storm, or whatever the term is, but the next time we talk, I'll probably just have lost my mind because there's so much going on. So right now I'm enjoying it and looking forward to this summer.
0: Very nice. Well, Matt Wild, thank you so much for joining us here on Lake Effect.
1: Thank you.
0: Matt Wild is the co-founder of Milwaukee Record. 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And that wraps up today's show. Thank you so much for being here with us. I'm Joy Powers. 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

0: Six states are holding primaries that could help decide the balance of power in Congress and key state governments. 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
4: Wisconsin Republicans wrap up their statewide convention, kicking off a midterm election campaign with a lot at stake. The head of the state party joins the show for a look at the road to November. It's Wisconsin Today. I'm Rob Ferret.
5: And I'm Kate Archer-Kent. Also today, Wisconsin soybean farmers hope a deal emerges from the U.S.-China summit. Get a view on trade and tariffs from our state's soybean and ginseng producers.
6: China's a big country, and China needs to feed the machine, and we're part of the machine to feed them. So, I'm optimistic.
4: And a short film from an Ojibwe filmmaker debuts on PBS Wisconsin. Meet the creator of Four Nights in a Fire, where a father's ghost watches his grieving son.
7: They're always existing in the same spaces, but they can't see each other, and so you get to see sort of these raw, unfiltered emotions from both the father and the son.
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8: Live from NPR News in Washington, I'm Libby Casey. A federal judge has dismissed the case President Trump filed against the IRS over the leak of his tax returns years ago. NPR's Kerry Johnson reports it was the first known instance of a president suing the government he leads.
9: U.S. District Judge Kathleen Williams says court rules allow a plaintiff to walk away from a case if they file no papers. And there's no role now for her to review the IRS dispute. The Justice Department says Trump will receive an apology, but no financial payment. Instead, DOJ is launching what it calls an anti-weaponization fund of nearly $1.8 billion to compensate people who allegedly were unfairly prosecuted by the Biden administration. That could include defendants who stormed the Capitol and attacked law enforcement on January 6, 2021. Donald Sherman of Citizens for Responsibility and Ethics in Washington says the deal's among the most corrupt in U.S. history. Kerry Johnson, NPR News, Washington.
8: President Trump's discount website for prescription drugs called TrumpRx is getting an update. The site will now include hundreds of generic drugs. NPR's Sydney Lupkin reports.
10: TrumpRx has added 602 generic drugs. That's in addition to the brand name drugs available to cash paying patients at a discount. The site offers what it calls presidential deals on brand name drugs that range from 10% off for GSK's antiviral inhaler Relenza to up to 93% off for Novartis's multiple sclerosis pill Mayzent. Users can print coupons to use at a pharmacy or follow links to drug company websites to purchase medication. TrumpRx also includes generic drugs at what it calls standard prices. It directs users toward discount sites like Amazon and Cost Plus Drugs. President Trump says more than 10 million people have visited TrumpRx.gov. Sydney Lupkin, NPR News.
8: The State Department says it's working closely with the CDC and the Pentagon to plan for possible evacuations of Americans affected by an Ebola outbreak in Africa. NPR's Michelle Kellerman reports that the U.S. is imposing some travel restrictions, too.
11: The State Department says its embassies in the Democratic Republic of Congo, Rwanda, South Sudan, and Uganda are tracking the Ebola outbreak and communicating with Americans in the region. The department has issued a series of travel warnings and is barring visits by foreign nationals who have been in the DRC, South Sudan, and Uganda within the last 21 days. A statement says the U.S. may repatriate Americans depending on their exposure and health needs. The department adds that it has authorized an initial $13 million and is preparing to announce more aid. The Trump administration dismantled America's main aid agency last year and withdrew hundreds of millions in funding from the World Health Organization. Michelle Kellerman, NPR. NPR News, the State Department.
8: New Yorkers are in for another tough day of commuting tomorrow. Transit officials have announced that service on the Long Island Railroad will remain suspended tomorrow morning. It's NPR. New York Times is the latest publication to ban its reporters from using prediction markets. As NPR's Bobby Allen reports, the site allows bettors to profit from advance notice of political and global events.
12: In a memo to staff obtained by NPR, the New York Times standards editor told the newsroom not to bet on prediction markets like Kalshi and Polymarket on subjects related to their coverage. The note said doing so would be a violation of the paper's ethical guidelines. Since the betting sites have exploded in popularity, news organizations, sports leagues, and corporations have banned placing wagers using non-public insider information, as has the White House. Yet that hasn't stopped a flood of six-figure payouts from suspiciously timed bets connected to military strikes, war, federal policy, and things like movie box office sales and Spotify streams. Last week on Kalshi alone, $4 billion was wagered, mostly on sports. Bobby Allen, NPR News.
8: Two major utility companies are seeking to merge as the energy needs of AI are driving up electricity demands across the U.S. NextEra Energy wants to acquire Dominion Energy in an all-stock deal valued at about $67 billion. It would affect about 10 million utility customer accounts across Virginia, North and South Carolina, and Florida. British authorities have sentenced a truck driver to more than 13 years in prison for smuggling cocaine in a shipment of Skims clothing. UK police found 90 grams of cocaine worth more than $9 million in a truck carrying underwear and clothes from Kim Kardashian's shapewear brand from the Netherlands. The shipment of clothing was legitimate. Neither the exporter nor the importer was involved. This is NPR News in Washington.
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4: It's Wisconsin Today. I'm Rob Ferret.
5: And I'm Kate Archer-Kent. The Republican Party of Wisconsin held its annual convention over the weekend in the Wisconsin Dells.
4: The meeting came on the heels of a failed surplus spending deal between Governor Tony Evers and Republicans in the state legislature and ahead of big midterm elections, including the race for a new governor.
5: Later, we'll hear from party chair Brian Schimming about how Republicans are strategizing for the campaign trail.
4: First, we get a recap of the weekend's events with Laura Schulte, politics and state government reporter from the Milwaukee Journal Sentinel. Laura, welcome to the show.
14: Hi, thanks so much for having me on this morning.
4: Set the scene for us, Laura. What was the mood as this convention kicked off and went through the weekend?
14: Yeah, the mood was high at the convention on Saturday. And, you know, the whole day really focused on calls for unity to rally around the candidates that the Republicans have running this year.
4: Yeah, my takeaway from your reporting and ours here at WPR, if there's one word I think Republicans were trying to express here, it was what you just said, unity. What kind of things did they say along those lines?
14: Yeah, they really called, you know, to rally around their candidates that they have running in really prominent races. You know, the most important one, we have Tom Tiffany, as well as around Eric Toney, who's running for attorney general. You know, they said that instead of, you know, infighting within the party, they really need to be focused on the races and rallying their voter base as they get closer to November.
4: And that's another big theme, how to drive turnout. Republicans worried, I think, after the state Supreme Court elections earlier this year, a midterm election with a Republican president. Often the opposing party does better there. How were Republicans talking, at least in public, about how they're going to try to drive that turnout?
14: Yeah, of course, turnout was a really important thing on the mind of many Republicans at the convention. You know, Ron Johnson said, you know, we really need to get, you know, voters out. It's been embarrassing the last few Supreme Court elections. And, you know, many of the people who spoke at the convention, they said that they really need to be focused. Voters really need to be focused on talking to each other, talking to neighbors, to friends, to people in their circles every day about ensuring that they get out and vote, even though there isn't a big ticket presidential race.
4: The top policy story last week was this deal between Governor Evers, Democrat, and Republican leaders in the legislature to spend on the state's budget surplus. It failed to pass the state Senate, in part because of opposition from Representative Tiffany. Was this something people were talking about there, or did they kind of let that go and focus on the road ahead to November?
14: You know, most of the focus was, you know, on the road ahead to November. But reporters did ask Representative Tiffany about that. And, you know, he said that he was having conversations with his own state representatives. He said he called Senator Foskowski and talked with her about opposing the deal. So while it wasn't a focus, you know, there were some, you know, conversations happening about the taking of that deal.
15: Laura, we'll leave it there. Thanks again for joining us.
14: Awesome. Thank you so much for having me on today.
15: That's Laura Salty, state government and politics reporter at the Milwaukee Journal Sentinel, talking about the Republican Party of Wisconsin State Convention that happened over the weekend. Now, Brian Schimming is with us, chair of the Republican Party of Wisconsin. Brian, welcome back to the show.
16: Good morning. How are you?
15: Pretty good. Well, that issue of unity, there have been some vocal members of your party looking to remove you from office, in part because of the state Supreme Court elections. You're still here. You're here with us this morning. What message are you sending to especially those people who have been calling for your resignation to pull together for November?
16: It's just that, pull together. That was the message of the whole weekend. Look, you know, I've been around this for a long time. I was proud to be chairman of the state when we carried it for President Trump. And we are the toughest, as you know, the toughest of the purple states, the hardest fought of the purple states. We've had 13 elections in Wisconsin. Think about this number. We've had 13 elections in Wisconsin in 26 years that have been decided by less than 30,000 votes in a state of 6 million people. So the importance for unity and to walk out arm in arm. Look, parties have disagreements. I know the Democrats have them too, because all they were doing was fighting with each other last week. You know, and that's all fine. We walked out arm in arm out of the convention in the Dells on Saturday, and that is exactly what we wanted out of this convention.
15: Well, you mentioned we have close elections in the state. This is, you know, the math. Republican president, tough time for Republicans often in the off-year election as we are in now. President Trump's approval ratings pretty low on some key issues, including the economy. Some headwinds here. How do you see yourself getting those voters to the polls who maybe didn't show up for that Supreme Court race this year?
16: Yeah, the rule is kind of flipped, right? It used to be that Republicans would do better in the off years and worse in the on years. Now that has flipped, and Republicans do better in major election years. So I think that will be helpful with us. I think the profile for the governor's race. Think about where we are right now. 4 years ago, the Democrats, you know, we had an incumbent governor, so it was different. But then the Republicans had, let's be honest, a pretty tough primary for governor and for attorney general. That's flipped. Now, here we are months out from the election. We're unified behind Tom Tiffany for governor. We're unified behind Eric Toney for attorney general. The fight is on the other side. They have an 8-way primary where several of the candidates are openly fighting with each other for their primary votes. And now they're fighting with the governor, their own governor, over this budget deal last week. So we were a picture of unity over the weekend. They are a picture of disunity over the weekend, and that there's no signs that's going to let up. The Democrats have a disaster in their primary on their hands.
15: Well, Brian, I'm going to take you back to 2018. I was just looking that up. You had Republicans unified around the incumbent governor, Scott Walker. By election day, there were still 8 Democrats running in that primary. Governor Evers came out of that. I mean, do you look back at that and worry that, hey, maybe this isn't such a good headwind after all?
16: Well, I look at that. You know, we had everything, you know, Act 10, everything else over the Walker years, but he was still a very, very strong governor. Frankly, came within a, you know, hairbreadth of winning re-election after they outspent him. And look, we've been down this road before. What I see when I come out of the weekend with us is great unity around our candidates. Frankly, you know, they went after us 2 years ago for all the talk about Democrats winning. They lost Wisconsin. The easiest state for them to win of the target states, they lost Wisconsin. We reelected Derek Van Orden and Congressman Stile, who they had dumped literally tens of millions of dollars against, held the assembly, held the Senate. We had all these different wins. So I feel good about where we are right now. And it's a long road to November, no doubt about it. But we're on the road. They're in the ditch.
15: Once upon a time, the story in Wisconsin was, hey, Republicans have the ground game, and Democrats were openly envious of it. And ground game means, you know, people knocking on doors, people making those phone calls to their neighbors. I'm hearing more of that talk from Republicans in the last few years, at least on some of the email lists I'm on, saying, hey, why aren't we as good as the Democrats these days at that basic electioneering? What kind of things do you hope came out of this weekend's convention along those lines?
16: Well, a couple things. Number one, the memories of what did happen that have been positive the last couple of years where our organization did win, reelecting Ron Johnson against Russ Feingold. Second time that he beat him, his third term in office. Now, electing President Trump, holding on to these congressional seats. Look, as an example, we recruited 5,300 volunteers by last November 30th to be poll workers this year. That's just an example. The most ever in history, I might add. And we trained hundreds and hundreds of local candidates in the last 12 months, many of whom went on to win in local offices. So we have a terrific grassroots organization out there, but it takes not only our grassroots, but coalitions. It takes everybody at the table, and they'll be at the table.
15: I want to look ahead, if you can believe it, past this November's election, another Supreme Court race coming up next year. Republicans or conservative-backed candidates have had a tough times, a narrow win with one candidate, Justice Hagedorn, substantial losses with others. What do you think that supporters of those conservative candidates would need to do to be competitive?
16: I think now the Democrats, the left, have turned these Supreme Court races into what amounts to gubernatorial elections or issue-based elections. And I always say to people who are thinking about running in statewide court races, and I have some experience in that area, to talk to voters about the kind of justice they'll be and the kind of justice they will deliver to the state. We've just elected three left-wingers who ran as moderates when they ran for Supreme Court. So I don't think the voters will be fooled again. And the Supreme Court, the liberals on the Supreme Court, have been slow-walking decisions that they will now have to make. So we'll get the opportunity to compare and contrast.
15: We're on the verge of a pivotal change in Wisconsin politics. No matter what comes out of this fall, Governor Evers is leaving office. Robin Voss is leaving the Assembly. Devin Lemahue is leaving the Senate. Leadership from both parties in every chamber of our government. How big a deal is this that we're going to have a new generation of leadership? Again, it might be Democrats, might be Republicans.
16: Yeah, it's a big deal, but I would also say, particularly on our side, we have strong, even though Robin Voss is departing and Devin Lemahue is departing, we have strong teams in both houses. If we didn't, I'd be a lot more worried. But frankly, we do have strong leadership teams in both the state Senate and the state Assembly. So I'm not as I've been working around the Capitol for decades, and I've seen a lot of leadership changes and people come and go. The important thing is to have a strong team on board. And both the Assembly and Senate Republicans have strong teams.
15: On issues, Brian, we see again and again in polling people worried about various cost of living things, inflation, fuel prices, and more. In our last few moments, the Republican message on affordability in Wisconsin.
16: Yeah, we left the Biden years behind for a reason. Nobody wants to go back there. I think the Democrats are miscalculating, as they usually do, and trying to bet everything on. I mean, the Democratic Party right now is all about Trump hatred. And I suppose if that satisfies people's need for that, that's fine. But that has not won them elections generally. And so I think the president will come in, the Republicans will come in with a strong hand in the economy because it will be better, and it is getting better, but I think they'll come in with a strong hand. The other thing I say is for people who want to campaign against Donald Trump, the political cemeteries are full of people who thought they were going to get the best of Donald Trump, and last time I checked, he's living at 1600 Pennsylvania Avenue.
15: Brian, thanks again for joining us.
16: All right, thanks for having me.
15: That's Brian Schimming, chair of the Republican Party of Wisconsin. Earlier, we heard from Laura Schulte, who covers state government and politics for the Milwaukee Journal Sentinel. Both with us for a look at the Republican Party of Wisconsin's annual convention held over the weekend in Wisconsin Dells.

0: Coming up, Wisconsin soybean farmers hope a deal emerges from the U.S.-China summit. Get a view on trade and tariffs from our state's soybean and ginseng producers.
1: China's a big country, and China needs to feed the machine, and we're part of the machine to feed them. So, I'm optimistic.
0: Geopolitics says planting season is underway in Wisconsin. That's next on WPR News.
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0: It's Wisconsin Today. I'm Kate Archer-Kent.
1: And I'm Rob Ferret. President Trump says China will be buying more U.S. farm goods following his meeting with President Xi Jinping in Beijing last week.
0: Wisconsin farmers have been awaiting a potential trade agreement with China. It's the top export destination for soybeans and ginseng grown here.
1: President Trump told reporters on Air Force One that he reached a deal with China on soybeans.
2: The farmers are going to be very happy. They're going to be buying billions of dollars of soybeans, yeah?
0: The details of any potential trade deal with China haven't been made public yet.
1: We're checking in with Wisconsin farmers to find out how they've navigated Chinese tariffs and what they're hoping for in these trade negotiations.
0: Bob Kaldunsky is president of the Ginseng Board of Wisconsin and a ginseng farmer in Marathon County. And Matt Wagenson is vice president of the Wisconsin Soybean Marketing Board and the North Central Soybean Research Program. He's a farmer in Outagamie County who grows soybeans and corn. We spoke on Friday as the U.S.-China summit was wrapping up. Matt, President Trump said after the meetings with Xi Jinping that China will be buying billions of dollars of soybeans. We haven't seen any concrete details yet. How much would you need China to buy to make a meaningful difference for Wisconsin soybean farmers?
3: Well, if they continue to stay with their commitment, that'll be a huge help. We're always looking to increase our free trade across the world, and China is just a crucial part of that free trade.
0: And can you describe the current commitment that you have, that there is with China?
3: The 25 million metric tons that they are supposed to take, we're at 12 million metric tons now, which was a big help for us. But we definitely need an official sit down and see them hash out a deal, and Trump and Xi need to sit down and sign that and put it into force. And they're talking already, they're going to meet again in September, which is a little too close for harvest for us. But talking about meeting is better than not talking about meeting.
0: Hmm. 25 million metric tons of U.S. soybeans in each of the next 3 years. Is that a lot of soybeans? Can you put that into context for us, for people who aren't in soybean fields?
3: So that's probably one row for every three rows that we grow. They used to buy two rows for every three rows that we grow. Yeah, it's a huge commitment, especially towards our friends west of us, the Dakotas, where they ship a lot of their stuff out the PNW. So it's a huge commitment.
0: Bob, turning to you in ginseng, as the trade war heated up, retaliatory Chinese tariffs on ginseng, they peaked at 117% in April last year. Wisconsin being number one in the U.S. for the production of ginseng, what have the ripple effects been like over the last year for you and other ginseng farmers?
4: Well, it's been hard on us. We've actually been hit with tariffs from 2018. Actually, we were there and our consultant group had told us that we were one of the first groups to get hit with a added 10% tariff. We always had a tariff. It was a small tariff at the time. So, and then it just escalated up to now we're at 32.5%, which is quite high. Plus they have a value added tax they put onto it too. So it dropped our price in half from where we were 6 years ago. This last April, you referred to this 117%. Nothing happened. That just shut the market down. There was not going to be anything sold. And thankfully, that was only for approximately about a month, I believe, 5 weeks. And then it came back down. So they negotiated, or I guess both countries come to an agreement on more of a universal tariff. So it's been rough on our industry. Our industry is a little different than the commodities that are out there. When you talk about cultivated ginseng in the U.S., 98% of all ginseng that's exported from the United States comes out of Wisconsin. And it comes out of a very small area, Marathon County, and a little bit of surrounding area. So it's pretty unique just to one particular area. And it may not be a huge crop, you know, compared to your corn and soybeans, but for the growers and for the community here, it's a huge crop. It's a little bit different too. It's actually a traditional Chinese medicine. So a little different than your vegetable and your other commodities.
0: Can you explain just how important China is for this, for Wisconsin ginseng exports?
4: It's critical. China, ultimately 65% of our crop goes directly to China. Another 15 to 20% gets carried back as gifts. Gifting is very important in there, part of their culture. So when they come to the U.S., they bring gifts for their relatives. When they go home, they take gifts. And their number one choice is ginseng. And the reason ginseng is valuable, it's a health, and it's very sought after commodity there, or I say commodity, TCM, a medicine. And it got great value. It shows great appreciation. So they will take home a lot of ginseng. So ultimately, 80 to 85% of our ginseng ends up in China, and that is our market. It's very critical, the China market.
0: Matt, turning back to you and your rows of soybeans, corn, it is planting season for you right now. You are very busy. Is the tariff situation in China for soybeans and corn affecting how much, you know, you're planting and what you're putting into the ground?
5: No, as farmers, we're more rotational and work with what works on our farm as opposed to chasing a nickel or a dime one way or the other. Hmm. We're fully half and half corn and soybeans, so we're not going to change because of how the tariffs are affecting us. We're going to do what's best for growing a crop on our farm.
0: I wonder as well, are you keeping an eye on the ethanol blend E15 and the bill circulating in Congress, being able to sell that year round? Because, you know, that gasoline blend is made from corn-based fuel ethanol. Would that make a difference at all for planting?
5: Not necessarily planting, but for our checkbook, if we can become an end user of corn close to home, that's a great win for Wisconsin farmers and American farmers. Where we can be E15, where Brazil is, you know, pushing E32, E35 with these higher gas prices. It's a good thing for farmers to have the E15 and have it done and have it and move on from it instead of it being seasonal and wishy-washy about it. To have it set in concrete and done is a huge win for farmers.
0: Okay, so you're keeping an eye on that as well.
5: Of course.
0: Yeah. Bob, turning back to you, with ginseng,

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1: Ginseng. So now, you know, we compete with Canada too. But the one thing about the Wisconsin ginseng, it's noted for our quality. It's called the bittersweet. And that's what the Chinese customer wants. Now, we're the next best to the wild ginseng. The other areas that grow the ginseng do not have that flavor. And what makes that flavor is our soil, our temperature. We got those warm days, cool nights. So that plant gets to grow, it respirates, it grows slower. Other regions grow it in a lighter soil. It grows a lot faster. So you don't get that same flavor. But, you know, to your question about what the tariffs have done, you know, we've been really looking outside the box. We've been working with other communities or other countries, I should say, and looking into their market or working with them, doing a lot of trade missions, doing a lot of different promotions and things like that. And even within China, we've just been working harder, kind of looking at, you know, now they're doing food for medicine. So now there's we're doing a lot of things with festivals and cooking and stuff like that. And then also just the continue education there to let the people know that there is a big difference, and they know that, but just reinforce that. But then also to show them, you know, the value, the difference in the two ginsengs, you know, the actual medical differences that are in the, you know, medicine or the quantities medicinal. Of ginsengosides that are in the root that were the highest out there, and that's that flavor, and that's what's good for you. So, you know, things like that we're doing right now.
2: So a lot of education there. That is Wisconsin Ginseng Board President Bob Keldunsky. We have Wisconsin Soybean Marketing Board Vice President Matt Wagenson talking about the impact the trade war with China is having on Wisconsin farmers. And President Trump wrapping up a summit in China. Matt, turning to you, we've seen the war in Iran drive up fertilizer prices. Has that pushed you toward growing more soybeans and corn? Although you talk a lot about staying on schedule with your rotations, what impact is fertilizer having on what you do?
3: So it's not going to impact me this year because we generally buy all of our inputs November to December of the year prior, correct? So, it's more looking forward to 27 and how that's going to affect us and if it's going to change how much we fertilize, or we don't know. We have six, eight months to decide what we're going to do for fertilizer for the next coming season. Hopefully we can get things figured out between now and then. Fertilizer price has doubled. Thank goodness we are sitting where we're at with pre-bought things, fertilizer and fuel, but some guys aren't. But I think the majority of us farmers are pre-bought. So the pinch isn't going to be in 26, it's going to be in 27.
2: So you're pre-bought as well on fuel, you say?
3: We were, yes. So we have the ability to take, and for, you know, end of year purposes, we pre-buy fuel and pre-buy fertilizer and seed for the coming year. So that's how our farm operates. So yeah, so it's more of a 26, 27 problem right now.
2: You're set, you're stocked up for this season, but as you look ahead, you've got a big question mark then.
3: Correct, right, and hopefully we can get things figured out over there in the Strait, and things can settle down and we can get back to normal.
2: What would normal be for you with some of these input costs? Have you seen a big jump as you look ahead?
3: Yeah, I mean, fertilizer's up 50%. Fuel is up 50% easily. So, yeah, and with commodity prices at, you know, where they're at, that's tough. But if we can get free trade and get the fertilizer either through the Strait or make more at home, that's what I'd rather see, is make more here. And that's what they're trying to do through the Farm Bill, is get more fertilizer made in the States, so we're not so dependent on a hiccup or a war somewhere else in the world that it disrupts our way of life over here.
2: Some farmers in the Dakotas have talked recently about having to go to the bank to get some loans in order to pay for some of these

0: input costs like fuel. You know, if these costs stay at these levels, what would you have to do on your farm?
1: I guess, you know, you get your pencil out and you do what you can. And we've had some profitable marketing opportunities in the last month for the 26 new crop, but you can't do it all because we're just getting it in the ground right now. We finished corn yesterday. We're starting soybeans today. So we are able to lock in some profitable measures, if not just break even measures. But yeah, you have to keep looking forward. If you get lost in your cash price, you have to keep ahead and look at how you can market that crop forward.
0: Bob, with ginseng, what are the input costs you're seeing? What should we know about there?
2: As you mentioned, everything is up. We don't quite have the same types of inputs, although we do. Our crop protection this year was up anywhere from 15 to 25%. Labor's always an issue, and that's one thing that we need in spring and summer than fall. Also, fall is the big season for the labor, and that's been harder to get, but that's been very difficult to keep in line because first of all, the people aren't there, but the other is it's seasonal, so it's difficult to find the help that you need, but that price has gone up. So, and our fertilizer, we're minimal. We do have fertilizers. We're more on organic, natural lines of fertilizer because all our roots, everything gets tested for residues, so we can meet MRLs of importing or exporting countries. So it's been difficult with the market that we've had, the low prices that we are receiving, and then the profit, and then the cost of production is up, and it's been very difficult. So
0: I wonder, how have your yields been? I mean, you know, ginseng is a crop harvested in the fall, but have you had some good yields?
2: It really depends. Ginseng is a very finicky crop. It's in the ground for 4 to 5 years, depending upon how long you want to grow it. So you're not just dealing with one weather cycle. You're dealing with, you know, 3 or 4 weather cycles, and then the winters. So actually, we'd like a good cold winter. These warm up winters, the rain are not the best for us. So and then summer, you know, we like some moisture. Typical farm, a little bit, you know, and not too much, and you know, just right kind of a thing. It's but we've had regions or areas where they were just like this last spring here. We had just literally a few miles away at 8 inches of rain in 1 week, and that's way too much. So the yields have been, I guess, if I want to generalize, have been good. I wouldn't say excellent. They're just okay to good. And then you always have root quality. It'd be comparable to going to the grocery store and looking at fruit. Nobody's going to buy a blemished fruit. So that's the thing that is difficult. So to predict until you harvest.
0: I want to land here on this optimism pessimism meter. In just a few words, Bob, what level of optimism do you have for a potential trade deal for ginseng? Do you feel good right now? Mediocre, bad? What does that meter look like?
2: Actually, I'm quite optimistic right now. I've been president for going on 9 years now, and I think I'm more optimistic now than I've been in the last 7 years. And part of that is I do believe we actually have a consultant that told us that ginseng was talked about in the trade. Now, I'm not sure how they knew that, but they apparently said it was because we had sent some information or letters to the USTR office, and they assured us that it was going to get into the discussion.
0: Matt, your optimism, pessimism thermometer, what does it look like in soybeans?
1: I'm a farmer. I have to be optimistic. The way it is. We put a lot of faith in a little seed. So, yeah, China's a big country, and China needs to feed the machine, and we're part of the machine to feed them. So, yeah, I'm optimistic.
0: Well, Matt and Bob, thank you so much for joining us.
1: Thanks for having us.
2: Yeah, thank you for having us.
0: That is Matt Wagenson, Vice President of the Wisconsin Soybean Marketing Board, and Bob Keldunsky, President of the Ginseng Board of Wisconsin. They spoke on Friday about the impact the trade war with China is having on Wisconsin farmers as President Trump wrapped up a summit with China's leader, Xi Jinping.

0: Coming up, a short film from an Ojibwe filmmaker debuts on PBS Wisconsin. Meet the creator of Four Nights in a Fire, where a father's ghost watches his grieving son.
1: They're always existing in the same spaces, but they can't see each other, and so you get to see sort of these raw, unfiltered emotions from both the father and the son.
0: That's next here on WPR News.
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5: It's Wisconsin Today. I'm Kate Archer-Kent.
0: And I'm Rob Ferret.
6: You used to disappear on these lands and hunt in these woods. And now, so do I. In my own way.
0: A young Ojibwe man sits in a remote frozen landscape, tending a fire for four nights. But he's not alone, as his father, clad in white, speaks back to him from the afterlife.
5: That's the setup of Four Nights and a Fire, a short film that debuted Thursday on PBS Wisconsin.
0: Writer and director Alex Nystrom is an Ojibwe filmmaker from Minnesota and a member of the Red Cliff Band of Lake Superior Chippewa Indians. He says he wrote the story as a way to explore his own grief with the passing of his father and connect more deeply with his native identity. Alex joins us to talk about the film. Alex, welcome to the show.
1: Thank you so much for having me.
0: All right, I'm looking at your website, Alex, and I got to start here. Alex Nystrom, it says, is an Ojibwe filmmaker obsessed with ghosts, and that last part was underlined. What fascinates you about ghosts? And that's connected to the film we're going to talk about, too.
1: I've always been obsessed with ghosts. I just think that they are the perfect contradiction. I think they're both comforting and terrifying at the same time. And in a lot of ways, they're a better version of a human because they don't get bogged down in the daily details. And I just see them as an extension of life and a physical manifestation of memories and unresolved things that, we all go through.
0: And if I read or watch something with ghosts in it, often that's going to be a horror sort of thing. And that's definitely not where you're coming from. I don't think you mentioned they can be terrifying, but it's more than that for you. What is it that makes you want to investigate ghosts in the work that you do?
1: I just think that, I'm not the first person to utilize the spirits and the ghosts in filmmaking. I just think that it's a great way to externalize a lot of complex emotions. And you're totally right. I sort of, in this film, sort of hint at what could be a horrific situation, and then it becomes something else entirely pretty quickly.
0: And that takes us into Four Nights and a Fire, a father and a son, and the son is there keeping a fire. Tell us a little bit about the relationship in this story that you're telling.
1: Yeah, so Four Nights and a Fire, it's about a young Ojibwe photographer who stubbornly takes on the responsibility of keeping a sacred fire alive for four consecutive days and nights, just like in the title. And he's mourning his father, who's transitioning to the afterlife. And meanwhile, his father's spirit tries to reach him from the other side.
0: I felt, and maybe this is what I'm reading into it, in this almost ritual, right, of these four nights and the fire, trying to bridge a gap that maybe wasn't bridged even when the father was alive, trying to reach out and communicate and send those last messages that we didn't get to reach when we're alive. Am I reading that into there, or is that something you put there?
1: No, I think that's totally right. And let me put it this way. This film actually started as a poem, and I'm not a poet by any sense of the imagination, but that's just sort of what ended up becoming the voiceover of the film. That's sort of how the emotion spilled out for this particular project. And then what also really quickly started to happen is I felt a need for a sort of call and response. And that's sort of how we ended up with this dual perspective film between a father and a son. And in the film, not to spoil too much, but they can't see each other. They're existing on two different planes. And so I really started to think about the film as more of a choreography as a part of the performance. And because they're always existing in the same spaces and sometimes in very tight quarters, but they can't see each other. And so you get to see sort of these raw, unfiltered emotions from both the father and the son in relation to each other, unable to help each other, even though that's, you know, entirely what they want to do. That's what they really want to do.
0: You've written that making this film was vulnerable and cathartic. Where were you coming from in writing that poem that was the kernel of this film, and then on into writing and then filming this?
1: You know, it's a very personal story. I made it to honor my late father. He passed away about 10 years ago when I was in my 20s, not to give up my age. And I'd actually taken several years off of filmmaking because of it. And then when I started to feel like I wanted to make a film again, like I said, it just kind of spilled out of me in a different way than before. Usually I would write a screenplay over, you know, many months. And this one just came out actually almost, the voiceover came out in basically half of a day. And then it really just became about building the world and the visuals and all of the other craft that comes with filmmaking around it, because the voiceover was just so visceral and raw, it came up so easily. So I didn't want to interrupt that flow, if that makes sense.
0: Now, I'm hoping you can paint us a picture here. I've seen this, and obviously you're very familiar with it. It's set outdoors, but it's very sparse in some ways, kind of minimalist, just the two characters, the son and the father's ghosts. What were you shooting for in the look of the movie?
1: Yeah, so I want to give a shout out to our incredibly talented cinematographer, Mike Malwanek, who's actually from Chicago, so not too far away. And he and I were really close collaborators on the visuals. And really our goal from the very outset was that we wanted every frame of this film to feel like a painting. And so, you know, the visual style, you notice there's no camera movement. It's all stillness. Mm-hmm. And I think in that stillness, you're able to entice the audience to really linger in those images with you and sort of fill in sort of the blanks and linger in a lot of the feelings that we leave for you. And so, you know, you're talking about the woods, and we really wanted to create this sort of like intimate, as you said, ritualistic feeling that felt both sacred and also a little bit haunted too. And I think a lot of the setting had to do with it. We actually had a snowstorm come in 2 days before we were shooting, and we almost had to push the shoot, but we just sort of leaned into the idea of like the thawing of grief. And so actually, if you look really closely, you can see the snow melting throughout the film because we shot the film somewhat chronologically. And that was just one of those, wow, like what we call in filmmaking, happy accident. And it was just a blast to make.
0: I understand you filmed this in Oklahoma, but I gotta say, I've spent a lot of time on or near Lake Superior, and I felt like I was in, you know, Minnesota, Michigan, or Wisconsin, not far from Lake Superior. That snow, that happy accident, I guess, did that, I don't know, help make it feel like home to you in some ways?
1: Does snow feel like home? That's a great question. Yeah, that was, I mean, of course, you never want to have the weather impact the shoot, but we really wanted to shoot, or I should say, I really wanted to shoot on my reservation in Red Cliff in northern Wisconsin. And it was only because of the, as you know, in February, it's probably a foot of snow and negative 20 degrees in northern Wisconsin. And so, unfortunately, we weren't able to shoot there because of time constraints. But yeah, it was sort of a kismet that the snow found us anyway. And you just have to laugh looking back on it.
0: We're talking about the short film Four Nights and a Fire with Alex Nystrom, the Ojibwe writer and director who created this short film. It recently aired on PBS Wisconsin. Alex, you've also said elsewhere that the film made you feel more deeply connected to your native identity. How so?
1: You know, after my father's death, that really was a big catalyst for me to reconnect with my Ojibwe identity. And it's my father's side that I have that. And you know, I didn't grow up in the reservation. I grew up in the Twin Cities. And so I felt a little bit of that distance there. You know, when he passed, we actually had both a Catholic funeral and an Ojibwe ceremony. And that was sort of one of the catalysts that I didn't know at the time that really got me thinking about what really does happen after you pass on. And I think that was sort of the early inspiration for exploring grief from both the living and the dead.
0: Now, you've got another screenplay. Now, this one, a feature-length screenplay that you're working on, and I know it's a long, long road from the printed word to the screen. Tell us about Spiral, this project you're working on.
1: Yeah, so Spiral is an evolution and an expansion on Four Nights and the Fire. And I would say the primary difference is that we actually do lean into more of the supernatural horror genre elements. And it also follows sort of similar characters. So it's about, again, an Ojibwe photographer who struggles to care for their grandmother, who unfortunately has dementia. And she's insisting that his father's spirit is haunting both of them. And so this is similar. It's in a secluded cabin set in northern Wisconsin. And yes, there's going to be snow, and we're planning on it.
0: Where are you in that process? I know it can be lengthy and lots of twists and turns on the way.
1: Yeah, so I was fortunate enough to be selected to be a 2025 Sundance Institute Native Lab Fellow. And that involves like a year-long, you know, focused development period. So that really helped bring this script way, way further along than I ever, you know, dreamed of initially. And now actually was just in Duluth at the Zeitgeist Minnesota Film Festival pitching Spiral just a couple of weeks ago. And we were actually scouting in the area too. So we're just starting to get towards that late development period and starting to put together the team and the cast. And, you know, hopefully we'll be shooting sooner than we think.
0: I know here in Wisconsin, there's been an effort to promote more film production in the state. I don't know what the scene is like in Minnesota. As you are pitching this, as you are scouting locations, are you seeing like, hey, this could be a good place to make a feature film?
1: Yes, absolutely. I've been keen to do this, to bring a film to Wisconsin, to Minnesota. And I think that now is never been a better time. I know that Wisconsin has just updated their tax incentives, which is really exciting. And they've made it very independent filmmaking friendly, I'll add. And I know that Minnesota is also in legislation right now to try to do the same. So I think that there's never been a better time for filmmakers to come to the area and make their dreams come true. So
0: now you've got the short film under your belt. You've got this feature in the works. What is it that led you into this line of work? What is it that attracted you to want to make films?
1: I have sort of a classic classic origin story, if you will. And that I picked up a camcorder, my dad's old camcorder, and started making, you know, silly movies with VHS. But I think what really got me going is I would say that music is my first love. And I was really intent on becoming a musician. And then I quickly found out you know, that that path is quite difficult, and I admire musicians greatly. And film, actually, I just found to have so many more entry points and different ways to sort of play. And so I think film is just a really exciting sandbox that I love to play in between the visuals, the sound. You know, I think one of my favorite parts of Four Nights and a Fire is the sound design. We worked really hard on it, and I had my sound designer, you know, outside capturing live thunder and lightning noises, and really trying to like bring that atmosphere in. And I think that it's just film is all about atmosphere and all about putting the audience in the protagonist's, you know, mind and viewpoint. And I just think I wouldn't be doing anything else. I just love filmmaking.
0: And this isn't fair to ask probably why you've got your mind on Spiral, but assuming you get through that process, you get Spiral made, do you have future projects in mind or a to-do list for your career?
1: Oh, I've got a lengthy to-do list, my friend. No, I definitely have a lot of, I've got a couple other projects that I'm really excited to be working on too. I'm actually, potentially making another short film depending on, how the rest of this year goes, which I'm excited about. And, I would love to, you know, continue to work in the independent, filmmaking ecosystem and, you know, hopefully get into the studio system, you know, in the next 5 years. So really excited about Spiral, about these other projects that I'm working on. And, you know, it's really about persistence and endurance. I really think that filmmaking is a marathon because, like you said, from the words to the screen can be several years. So it's all about patience and persistence. And that's all I can really control. So
0: Alex, thanks so much for sharing your work with us today.
1: Thank you so much.
0: Alex Nystrom is an Ojibwe filmmaker from Minnesota and enrolled member of the Red Cliff Band of Lake Superior Chippewa Indians. His short film, Four Nights and a Fire, recently aired as part of the First People's First Stories series on PBS Wisconsin.

0: Later this week, we'll meet a kite flying enthusiast from Sturgeon Bay and hear about events put on by the Wisconsin Kiters Club.
1: Ahead of that, we want to know, what are your kite flying memories? Do you enjoy flying kites now as an adult? Where do you go to do it? What is your advice?
0: I just want to say props to the grandparents who brought us back the coolest kite for our kids from their trip to San Diego. And this parafoil kite has been a hit. It's got this long green tail, so easy to fly.
1: Tell us about kite flying or tell us to go fly a kite. 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
3: Coming up, we'll speak to a mayor from Sierra Leone about fighting an outbreak of Ebola as cases increase in DR Congo.
2: We'll also hear from a survivor of the deadly infection in Freetown.
3: The epicenter of the current outbreak is a province near 2 other countries. We'll speak to the health minister of South Sudan after a summary of the latest news.
4: BBC News with Roisin Hasty. The World Health Organization says the more it investigates the Ebola outbreak in the Democratic Republic of Congo, the more evidence it finds that the disease has spread. Congolese health officials say the number of deaths linked

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0: I've lived through different eras of America where it seemed like we were closer or further away from including everybody in the American project.
1: Yeah.
0: And I think that although it may feel like we're very far away from one of those moments, we are also very close to really realizing those ideals that were set out by the founding fathers. And I think the way that we get there is by allowing there to be discourse, by allowing people to speak, to share their stories. And after all, we are belong
1: from dust to dust and ash to ash. Ross Stem's new album is called American Stories. Thank you so much for this and congratulations on the album.
0: Thank you.
2: And you can catch Ross Stem when he comes to Chicago next month. He'll be playing at Talia Hall on June 14th. Meanwhile, the Brewers are in the Windy City, beating the Cubs 9-3 in their first matchup of the season last night. Their next game is this evening. First pitch at 6:40. 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I'm Rachel Owens. 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
4: Live from NPR News in Washington, I'm Louise Schiavone. Less than a week after President Trump's visit to Beijing, Russian President Vladimir Putin is heading to China to meet with President Xi Jinping. The Kremlin says the two leaders plan to discuss economic cooperation and international issues. NPR's Jennifer Pack has more from Shanghai.
5: Russia's President Putin calls President Xi an old friend in a video he sent to the Chinese people ahead of his visit. In it, he praises what he calls true truly boundless potential of Russia-China relations. China has become Russia's lifeline, increasing trade between the two since the Russian invasion of Ukraine, though the Chinese deny supporting Russia's war effort. In addition to deals, a Kremlin spokesperson says Putin hopes to hear firsthand information about Xi's recent meeting with President Trump. While for China, Russia's energy resources are important as the Strait of Hormuz remains effectively closed. Jennifer Pack, NPR News, Shanghai.
4: The World Health Organization says it's worried about the scale and speed of an outbreak of a rare Ebola variant in eastern Congo. Authorities say they suspect at least 131 deaths are connected to it, along with over 500 cases. Finnish divers have recovered the bodies of 4 Italians who died while underwater cave exploring in the Maldives. They say the bodies were lying at a depth of around 200 feet. This is NPR News in Washington. A Texas biotech company says it has taken an important step toward bringing the dodo and another bird back from extinction. NPR's Rob Stein has the story.
6: Colossal Biosciences in Dallas says the company has created fully functional artificial eggs that can gestate bird embryos. So far, the company has used the eggs to hatch healthy chicken chicks. But Colossal says the advance demonstrates that the company's 3D printed plastic artificial eggs work. The company is now working on larger artificial eggs that could gestate the dodo and another flightless bird that disappeared hundreds of years ago called the giant moa. Colossal says scientists are still years away from recreating the extinct birds, but the company's also working on resurrecting other animals, including the woolly mammoth. Critics question whether it would be safe, ethical, or even possible to reawaken extinct creatures. Rob Stein, NPR News.
4: A publicly owned zoo in Johannesburg, South Africa, is being sued by animal welfare advocates who argue three elephants there are depressed and listless. The advocates contend that the small enclosure is psychologically unhealthy for the elephants, who need the stimulation of a larger environment like a big conservation park. The zoo says they get plenty of attention and are big favorites. I'm Louise Schiavone, NPR News, Washington.
2: 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Regarding that dodo story, scientists so preoccupied with whether they could, maybe aren't stopping to think if they should. I'm Rachel Owens. The time now is 7:33. Thanks for joining me for Morning Edition. A reading boot camp used to live at Cardinal Stritch University. 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
7: I can tell what years they were missed because of the pandemic by the core of reading skills they're missing for that year.
2: That boot camp is needed now more than ever. WUWM education reporter Catherine Kokel will bring us the story in just over 10 minutes. It is 69 degrees and cloudy now in Milwaukee. A chance of showers and storms this morning, then dry and breezy this afternoon with highs around 80.
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10: And I'm Leila Fadel in Washington, D.C. Good morning. President Trump is setting up a nearly $1.8 billion fund that could award taxpayer money to January 6 defendants.

0: doctrine. So it is harder than ever before for an individual to file a lawsuit to challenge government action. There's some potential ways to do that here. Some have suggested maybe a claim under the False Claims Act against the people who filed the claims. That might be one route forward. But it's very hard for an individual to just file a lawsuit and say the government is acting improperly, asking the judges to stop it. And so it's going to present some challenges.
1: Has the Trump administration now opened the door to Democrats doing something similar if they come into power for people they believe are being targeted by Trump's Justice Department?
0: It does seem that way. What's good for the goose is good for the gander. And once we have a system that allows the president to use the judgment fund, which is meant to, for legitimate purposes of settling cases, it's not meant to create this kind of all-purpose fund for the president, there's no reason why people on the other side of the aisle can't do it. Of course, the best solution here would be for Congress to try to stop it, to say that this isn't what the judgment fund is for, and to prevent this kind of expenditure. It violates the 14th Amendment and is inconsistent with the president's obligations.
1: Was the settlement in the interest of the American people?
0: It's very hard to see how this is in the interest of the American people. The American people benefit from due process, from individualized determinations of justice, not from a sweeping fund that the president can use to pay people however he wishes.
1: Harry Sandick is a former federal prosecutor and a partner with the law firm Patterson Belknap. Thank you for your time.
0: Thank you very much.
2: 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I'm Rachel Owens. The time is 7:42. Earlier this year, Milwaukee police started using drones as first responders, sparking concerns of police surveillance. 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I'm Rachel Owens, and this is Morning Edition. Coming up next, an intensive one-on-one reading program has opened at UW-Milwaukee to help young kids catch up. We'll sit in as WUWM education reporter Catherine Kokel brings us the story. That's in just 2 minutes.
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1: Good morning, I'm Layla Faldin. Washington, D.C. shut down its streetcar line this spring, but if you were a real fan, you can now take one of the cars home. A few streetcars are up for auction online for upwards of $35,000. Bidding ends June 1st, and they're sold as is. The red and yellow paint still looks fresh, but some are missing parts, like an air conditioning unit or a door. And even if you fix it up, you still need rails for it to ride. 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
2: The time is 7:45. You're listening to Morning Edition on Milwaukee's NPR. I'm Rachel Owens. It's hard to believe, but it's now been 3 years since Cardinal Stritch University closed back in 2023. With it, a powerhouse literacy program closed as well. However, in January of this year, the Stritch Family Literacy Center put down new roots at UW-Milwaukee. Education reporter Catherine Kokel stopped by to check it out as it turned the page.
6: Is definitely bringing the drama today. It's a Thursday afternoon right after spring break, and he and his mom, Tabia Jones, have just arrived at the Children's Center on UW-Milwaukee's campus. Sadiq has just finished a full day in second grade. Now he's here to work for 90 minutes uninterrupted on his reading skills. He'll be working with his master instructor, Elnor McKinley Seward. As expected, it's taking Sadiq a moment to get into the zone.
7: What was the most exciting part?
8: Nothing. I didn't like any other book.
7: Every time we write about it, you just have all this imagination. Now you don't like the mystery?
8: No.
7: No?
6: Despite that initial obstinance, Sadiq later does admit that he likes the book he's reading, which is called A to Z Mysteries, The Jaguar's Jewel.
7: Okay, here's your next word.
6: Now they're moving on to a tile game. They're going back and forth spelling out words, counting the word syllables, and then placing tiles on the desk corresponding to each syllable.
7: Why did you move the blue tile and make this a red tile?
8: Because it's A-E-I-O-U.
7: Mm-hmm. And those are what?
8: Vowels.
7: Vowels, and we use the red tiles for vowels, correct?
6: Sadiq is one of 24 students who are receiving one-on-one instruction at the newly relaunched Stritch Family Literacy Center at UWM. In its heyday, this center served 300 students across five campuses, including one at Cardinal Stritch and four others at local K-12 school campuses around Milwaukee. It operated for 80 years at Cardinal Stritch, and it was one of the first reading clinics open in the U.S. But in 2023, Cardinal Stritch closed due to declining enrollment and funding. The reading program closed along with it. Christine Lees was a doctoral student at Cardinal Stritch when she first worked in the clinic there. Fast forward a few years, and she's now the director of English education at UWM. She remembers sitting in a meeting with others at UWM a few years ago, trying to think of ways to address the reading crisis in our community.
9: And I said, gosh, if I had a bunch of money, I would bring back the Literacy Center from Stritch. I felt that that would be a great contribution to our community. And many months later, here we are.
6: The new center at UWM tapped into funds carried over from when it operated at Cardinal Stritch. And Lee says it also receives financial support from its board. When I toured the center this spring, I met Molly Schiffler, a professor emerita who helps run the center. She explains that even 6 years after the start of the COVID pandemic, students are still showing signs of missed learning.
10: Often when we assess a student, I can tell what years they were missed because of the pandemic by the core of reading skills they're missing for that year.
6: Across the state, more than a third of the youngest readers scored in the bottom quartile on early literacy assessments last school year. That's according to the Department of Public Instruction. Second grader Sadiq attends a public school in Fox Point. Here's his mom, Tabia Jones.
11: Last year, Sadiq was recommended for Tier 3 intervention, which is actually one-on-one, two-on-one. He had transferred schools, and so I didn't realize that he was performing below his peers.
6: But Sadiq is already showing progress with the one-on-one approach, which is layered on top of the reading intervention he's getting at school. Jones says at a recent parent-teacher conference, she learned that Sadiq had actually moved up a grade in his reading. Lees, the center's director, says that students will stay involved in the program until they're ready to graduate. That will likely take one or two semesters of instruction. So far, she's really happy with how the first semester is going. Next on the horizon is being able to serve more kids.
9: We're hoping to help our community have citizenship that is representative of critical thinkers, and this is the first step toward that.
6: Catherine Kokel, 89.7 WUWM, Milwaukee's NPR.
2: 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I'm Rachel Owens. Good morning. The time now is 7:50, and this is 89.7 WUWM. 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It is currently 70 degrees in Milwaukee.
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15: From Marketplace, I'm Nancy Marshall-Genzer in Washington. First, the top lawyer for the Treasury Department resigned yesterday just after the government settled President Trump's $10 billion lawsuit against the IRS. Trump had appointed the lawyer, Brian Morrissey, as Treasury's general counsel last year. The president dropped his lawsuit against the IRS over the leak of his tax returns in exchange for the creation of a new anti-weaponization fund that will compensate people who say they've been, quote, investigated or targeted for political, personal, or ideological reasons. Marketplace's Samantha Fields has more.
16: This new $1.8 billion fund is highly controversial. The president and his family will not receive money from it, and the Justice Department says there are no partisan requirements to file a claim. But critics say it will largely be used to compensate the president's allies and supporters who believe they've been unfairly investigated or prosecuted by the government. A lawyer for hundreds of January 6th defendants has already said his clients will be looking for payments. The nearly $1.8 billion for this new fund will come from an existing unlimited pot of money called the Judgment Fund, which pays out settlements in lawsuits against the government. The anti-weaponization fund is likely to be a big topic later today when Acting Attorney General Todd Blanche testifies on Capitol Hill about the Justice Department's budget. I'm Samantha Fields for Marketplace.
15: The National Association of Realtors is scheduled to release its April tally of pending home sales later this morning. So far this year, the housing market recovery that some people predicted has failed to materialize. The market's been lackluster, but there are some signs of improvement. Marketplace's Nova Safo takes a look.
17: For a while now, we've heard from analysts that 6% is the magic number for mortgage rates. Fall below that threshold, and they would begin to unlock the real estate market. Well, in April, rates dipped just a tenth of a percentage point or so, but stayed above 6%, and yet Redfin's measure of pending home sales rose 9.5%, the biggest jump in more than 3 years.
18: People have adjusted to these higher rates or accepted the reality of them.
17: Daryl Fairweather is chief economist at Redfin.
18: There is pent-up demand. People do want to buy homes, and as it gets slightly more favorable for them to buy, those slight differences do make a difference.
17: What would also make a difference is more homes for sale, says Lawrence Yoon of the National Association of Realtors.
19: If we can have inventory growth of 30%, 40%, definitely it gives consumers more choices.
17: And would bring inventories to pre-pandemic levels, he says. For now, a majority of mortgage holders pay rates below 4%, so sellers are staying on the sidelines, even as buyers trickle back in. I'm Nova Safo for Marketplace.
15: Let's do the numbers. The Dow, S&P, and NASDAQ futures are all down in the 1 to 6-tenths percent range, with the Dow future down 78 points. The 10-year Treasury yield is down at 4.62%.
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15: If there's a college student in your life, you know the chaos of the end of semester move out. There are final exams, job applications, and graduation parties. For many, pitching shower caddies and mini fridges into a dumpster is just easier than taking them home or to the thrift store, which leaves environmentally conscious colleges with a challenge: how to divert all those dorm discards from landfills. Marketplace's Alice Wilder has more.
20: Every May in Durham, North Carolina, Duke University's dumpsters are filled with trash. And dumpster divers like Ben Crace start picking through it. This year, I joined him.
21: I don't know if you need a mini fridge or a dorm-sized microwave, but we're liable to find some.
20: Crace is in his 50s and used to work as a pastor. These days, he makes money selling foraged finds on eBay. He gave me a quick tutorial before we hit the dumpsters.
21: So we're going to kind of casually walk up to a dumpster and we're going to peek in. And hopefully there will be things near the top that we can just discreetly grab.
20: We had a backup plan in case campus police caught on.
21: We can say, I'm helping my kid move out. She thinks she threw away her retainer.
20: Now it was time to hit the dumpsters. We found mostly household items. Oh my God, this is like a full container of honey from Wegmans.
21: A lot of coat hangers.
20: But with some digging, we found good as new clothing from brands like Michael Kors and Lululemon. Oh, nice. And six copies of Percival Everett's Pulitzer Prize-winning novel, James. It was Duke's summer reading assignment. This kind of waste happens on campuses across the country.
22: Students are very busy in the end of their move-out period.
20: That's Alex Freed, director of Atlas Zero Waste. It's an organization that works with 65 campuses in the U.S. and Canada. He says that during move-out, schools produce four times more waste than they do in a typical month.
22: The language we've often used to describe this moment is, if the only solution is a dumpster, everything is going to look like trash.
20: The schools he works with divert waste in a few ways.
22: One is they collect stuff and they sort of immediately give it away.
20: Imagine a quad filled with mini fridges, rugs, and coat hangers. No cover story needed.
22: The second type is a connection with a nonprofit or a series of nonprofits.
20: Duke has a program like this. They donate to thrift stores in the area. In 2025, they donated 29 tons of stuff.
22: The third type of program is a yard sale.
20: Students donate items at the end of the year. They're stored over the summer. And then at the beginning of the next year,
22: students are able to purchase back at a very discounted price items that are available for reuse that were left behind by students from the previous year.
20: A representative for Duke's Office of Climate and Sustainability told me that they have a number of programs aimed at reducing move-out waste, from donation bins in dorms to a free pop-up campus thrift store. But the problem of end-of-semester waste is complex, and dumpsters are still full. So for now, townies like Ben Crace and me sort through the trash. Do you have hand sanitizer in the car? In Durham, North Carolina, I'm Alice Wilder for Marketplace.
15: Our producers are Emma Condon, Tamar Fagan, Ashley Rodriguez, Ariana Rosas, and Erica Soderstrom. Our senior producer is Alex Schroeder. Our supervising senior producer is Meredith Gerritsen-Morby. In Washington, I'm Nancy Marshall-Genzer with the Marketplace Morning Report. 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
0: Good morning. Police are investigating a shooting at a San Diego mosque as a hate crime. They say two teens killed people and then themselves. San Diego Mayor Todd Gloria joins us this hour of Morning Edition from NPR News. Our voters who supported both President Biden and Trump leaning now. I'm Leila Faldin.
1: And I'm Amy Martinez. NPR is following swing voters over the next 3 years, starting with two men who backed Trump in 2024 for very different reasons. Also, Trump will see today whether he can unseat another Republican in Congress. Thomas Massie worked to release the Epstein files. And a judge finds Elon Musk waited too long to file his lawsuit against OpenAI. It's Tuesday, May 19. Former NBA All-Star Kevin Garnett, KG, is halfway to 100 today. News is next.
3: Live from NPR News in Washington, I'm Corva Coleman. There are primary elections in six states today, from Georgia to Oregon. President Trump has weighed in heavily on some primary races. He has seen many of his preferred candidates win in early primary elections. Political consultant Sarah Longwell is the publisher of the conservative-leaning media outlet, The Bulwark. She says many Republican primary voters are deeply supportive of President Trump, but are showing some reservations.
4: They make excuses for him, but also every single Republican voter that we listen to thinks things are not going well in the country. They think gas prices are too high. They think grocery prices are too high. They are disappointed that Trump, who said he was going to come into office and immediately lower prices, hasn't been able to do so. And in fact, seems to be focusing on things that are much less important to them, like his ballroom, like his arch, and other pet projects of the president.
3: She spoke to NPR's Morning Edition. Commuter rail service in New York is expected to be back to normal by this afternoon's rush hour. That comes after negotiators struck a deal late yesterday, ending a three-day strike. NPR's Brian Mann reports this complicated commutes for 250,000 riders.
24: The strike started Saturday with workers demanding their first pay hike since 2022. Speaking last night, Governor Kathy Hochul said this deal means wages will go up, but not as much as union leaders wanted.
25: He stood firm for a deal that would not require any additional fare increases or tax increases.
24: This was the first strike on the Long Island Railroad since 1994. Details of the deal won't be released until union members ratify it. Service is expected to ramp up through the day today. Hochul and Long Island Railroad officials say trains will be operating normally for the afternoon commute and for crowds traveling to tonight's Eastern Conference Finals basketball game with the New York Knicks and Cleveland Cavaliers playing at Madison Square Garden. Brian Mann, NPR News, New York.
3: The United Nations is warning that millions of people around the world are on the brink of poverty. That's due to high energy costs and low economic growth. NPR's Fatma Tanis reports.
26: The rising fuel prices and shipping disruptions from the Iran war are hitting low-income countries hard, leading to high transportation and food costs and disrupting trade. The UN's Economic and Social Council says more than 32 million people around the world are at risk of being pushed into poverty. Women, children, and youth will be affected the most. So will populations in small islands and countries that heavily depend on imports. For example, islands in the Caribbean that import 80% of their food. The UN warns it could also lead to setbacks to its goal of eliminating extreme poverty by 2030, which was agreed upon by all UN member states more than a decade ago. Fatma Tanis, NPR News.
3: You're listening to NPR. A new two-drug protocol significantly reduces suicidal thoughts among people with major depression and bipolar disorder. That is according to a new study published in the American Journal of Psychiatry. NPR's Ritu Chatterjee reports suicide continues to be one of the leading causes of death in the United States.
27: Researchers recruited 50 people who had either major depression or bipolar disorder, which is characterized by alternating episodes of depression and mania. These individuals were also struggling with suicidal thoughts and attempts. They gave everyone a single infusion of ketamine, which is known to reduce symptoms of depression. Then they randomly assigned half of the participants to receive a placebo or a very low dose course of buprenorphine, a medication used to treat opioid use disorder and chronic pain. A month later, 78% of the group that received buprenorphine showed a significant reduction in suicidal thoughts compared to only 48% of the placebo group. Ritu Chatterjee, NPR News.
2: Scientists say a teeny asteroid zipped by Earth yesterday. The rock was about 57,000 miles away, but that's less than half the distance to the moon. Astronomers at Mount Lemmon Observatory in Tucson, Arizona, first spotted the asteroid about 10 days ago. Scientists say many asteroids smaller than this fly by Earth frequently. They also say the asteroid's next destination is expected to be a flyby of Jupiter. This is NPR.
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7: Three are dead in a mosque shooting in San Diego. 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We'll have that story coming up next. The time is 8:06, and you're tuned to 89.7 WUWM. I'm Rachel Lowens, and this is Morning Edition. Great to have your company today. We'll head upriver and scoop the lacrosse ball as we join a Native American ceremony celebrating the return of sturgeon to the Milwaukee River. That story at 8:45. It'll be another warm one today. I'd go with the light rain jacket. It's 69 now in Milwaukee, a chance of showers and storms through about lunchtime, then turning partly sunny and breezy this afternoon with highs around 80, winds gusting up to 35 miles an hour. I'd say enjoy it because the temperatures tonight will be back in the 40s.
0: It's Morning Edition from NPR News. I'm Leila Fadel in Washington, D.C.
1: And I'm A. Martinez in Los Angeles, California. San Diego police are investigating what may have motivated two teenagers to shoot at a mosque and kill three people there.
0: The attack is being investigated as a hate crime, and police say the two suspects later shot themselves.
1: NPR's Juliana Kim is covering this from San Diego. Juliana, how did this start yesterday?
8: So the San Diego Police Department received reports of an active shooter at the Islamic Center of San Diego shortly before noon. The center is the largest mosque in the county and runs a school. San Diego Police Chief Scott Wall said yesterday that officers upon arrival saw three people dead in front of the center. A nearby landscaper was also shot at but not struck, and no children at the center were injured. Wall said around the same time, police received calls about gunshots at a second location. There, officers found two people inside a vehicle, both of whom were dead from self-inflicted gunshot wounds. Wall believes the pair were responsible for the shooting at the center.
1: And what do we know about them and also the victims?
8: So authorities have yet to release the identities of the shooters, but we do know that they were two males, 17 and 18 years old. Police Chief Wall said officers got a call earlier that morning from a mother whose son had ran away. She told authorities that she believed her son was suicidal and that her car and weapons were missing. Wall said officers were sent to locations that they believed might be threatened, but there was no specific threat made to the Islamic Center. The motive has yet to be determined, but Wall said authorities are investigating this as a hate crime. He added that, quote, there was definitely hate rhetoric involved, end quote, though he didn't explain further. In terms of the victims, authorities have also not yet released names to the public, but Wall did mention that one of the victims was a security guard at the center.
1: Yeah, kids were evacuated from the school inside the mosque and then brought to a nearby church. And Juliana, you were there. Tell us what you saw.
8: Yeah, I mean, I saw a lot of families waiting hours to reunite with their children and head home. Manasar Barbak was waiting for his 9-year-old nephew. He told me he was shocked by what happened. At the same time, he's always been worried about the possibility of an attack like this.
9: It's always in your head that it's going to happen someday.
8: You know, when I asked him what he meant by that, he said he felt that places of worship have been increasingly under attack.
9: A synagogue was attacked not long ago, too, so it doesn't matter what faith, any attack on anybody is not acceptable, yeah.
8: In 2019, there was a shooting at a synagogue in a San Diego suburb. One person was killed and 3 people were injured.
10: What about reactions from San Diego's Muslim community? What are you hearing?
8: Yeah, the Islamic Center of San Diego's Imam Taha Hussein spoke briefly at a press conference yesterday, and he said,
11: "This is something that we have never expected to take place. But at the same time, the religious intolerance and the hate, unfortunately, that exists in our nation is unprecedented."
8: He ended his remarks by asking the public to practice tolerance as his community mourns.
10: That's NPR's Juliana Kim joining us from San Diego. Thank you very much.
8: Thank you.
0: The attack was in the middle of the day on Monday, and as we just heard, children inside the Islamic Center were escorted to safety at a church. Here's 9-year-old Odeh Shana describing to Reuters how he felt right after the attack.
13: I felt a bit scared. My legs were shaking and my hands, and my head was like hurting me a lot. I felt like a rock.
0: Joining us now is the mayor of San Diego, Todd Gloria. Mayor, thank you for being with us. I'm so sorry for what members of your community are going through today.
16: Thank you, Layla.
0: I want to start with the people's lives who were taken. What can you tell us about those who were killed?
16: From what I know, and we are still withholding their names as we continue to work with the families that are impacted, all 3 were employees of the Islamic Center of San Diego. Obviously the security guard, the 2 others working within the mosque in support of the school. I think all 3 are heroes, certainly the security guard whose office is right there at the entrance to the property, encountered the shooters first, and we believe that his heroic actions helped to provide time to allow the school to get locked down and to save every child's life. Wow. The 2 other folks were killed inside the mosque, and it's an absolute tragedy, and my heart goes out to their families.
0: Now, law enforcement, as you said, is still investigating Monday's shooting. They're investigating it as a hate crime. Have you learned anything more about those teens' motives for this attack?
16: It's difficult to tell, and I would like to rely upon only verified information for you and for your listeners, but we do have some evidence that would suggest very strongly that this is connected to bias and hatred, more vague in nature, not necessarily specific to any one community, but obviously definitely acted upon this largest mosque in our entire county, as well as to a landscaper who was working a few blocks away. I don't think that these were necessarily accidental situations. I do believe these were folks that are intended upon doing a lot of harm in our community.
0: What do you mean by more vague in nature, not necessarily about one community?
16: I think what has been shared with me is more about racial supremacy rather than a targeted commentary against the Muslim community. But more is surely going to come out as we investigate this more fully and more deeply. And of course, we'll make everything transparent to the public when the time is right.
0: Are you aware of any threats made against the Islamic Center of San Diego or other mosques in the city or places of worship prior to this shooting?
16: No, not at all. As has been reported, the parent of one of the shooters did contact the San Diego Police Department about 2 hours before the shooting, and that was the limitations of our knowledge of the situation. Mm-hmm. Nothing specific against the Muslim Center of San Diego or other places of worship. But Layla, I want to assure San Diegans that we are taking this incredibly seriously and will be stepping up our presence around places of worship during this sensitive time.
0: I'm curious, I mean, the Islamic Society of Orange County in a different area was targeted by an anti-Muslim activist last month, which did lead to violent threats against it, a different place, a different center. Did that lead to any increased law enforcement in San Diego or monitoring?
16: We monitor and work closely with our partners throughout the county and across the state, all kinds of situations. We recognize that this is a highly connected world and that sick and twisted individuals can take inspiration from anywhere. And so we are ever vigilant and work aggressively on prevention, working with communities. Imam Taha is an icon here in San Diego. He has a close relationship with the police department, City Hall, myself, and it's those relationships that get us through times like this and hopefully prevent situations like this happening. Sadly, of course, it wasn't enough yesterday, and particularly not for the three who were killed.
0: You mentioned Imam Taha, who leads the Islamic Center of San Diego, and we heard him earlier talk about a level of religious intolerance that's unprecedented. And this comes at a time of rising anti-Semitism, rising anti-Muslim hate. I've heard terms like invaders, cancer, death cults being used to describe Muslims, including from elected officials on the right. And after the attack, Laura Loomer, a far-right activist and close ally of the president, is calling the mosque evil, calling for Muslims to be deported. Do you worry that this type of atmosphere, this pervasive language, contributes to violence like we saw on Monday in your city?
16: I don't worry about it. I know that it does. I know that people, rhetoric does matter. Words translate into action, and that's why it has to be repudiated. It has to be rejected by everybody at all levels of government and all positions, regardless of title. And that's why I want to be extremely clear that hate has no home here in San Diego, and that actions like this are not welcome. They do not represent our city, and to the extent that folks wish to engage in anything like it, we will hold you responsible, accountable under all the laws that we have available to us.
0: Todd Gloria is the mayor of San Diego. Thank you, Mayor, for speaking with us during this difficult time.
16: Thank you, Layla.
10: At the White House on Monday, President Trump held an event on health care affordability. Then, hours later, a sobering analysis reveals what millions of Americans are dealing with on this front. NPR's Selena Simmons-Duffin reports that enrollment in the Affordable Care Act marketplaces is plunging as people are priced out of coverage.
14: You might remember the big political fight in the fall over the enhanced premium tax credits for healthcare.gov and the state marketplaces. Congress came very close to a deal, but in the end, the extra federal money that kept premium costs down expired at the end of last year. And so?
15: Costs went up significantly and a lot of people dropped their plans.
14: That is Cynthia Cox, a co-author of the analysis from KFF, a nonpartisan health research organization. The report projects enrollment in these marketplaces will plunge this year from 22 million in 2025 to about 17 million this year. That's 5 million people dropping out of the marketplaces, maybe buying coverage elsewhere, but Cox says probably becoming uninsured. Those numbers are worse than the initial enrollment numbers the federal government reported in January. As for everyone who kept their marketplace health plans,
15: those who stay are paying more, either in the form of higher premiums or higher deductibles or both.
14: The bottom line is pretty much everyone is paying more.
15: If you're uninsured, you're going to face higher costs if you need to go to the doctor. If you are paying a higher premium to keep your coverage, again, you still might not have as much money to be able to afford to go to the doctor too. And then if you move into a high deductible plan, then that means that you might have to pay out a lot more money before your coverage kicks in.
14: The new report found deductibles rose last year more than they ever had before, by an average of $1,000. There is a bit of a positive note, Cox says. It's possible this is a one-year shock after the extra premium subsidies expired.
15: The good news, to the extent there is good news here in this report, is that it might mean that we don't see a lot of insurers needing to do another big market correction.
14: She says it'll become clear soon whether insurance companies want to raise rates again next year. Or best case, this is the new normal. Selena Simmons-Duffin, NPR News, Washington.
23: 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I'm Rachel Owens, and this is Milwaukee's NPR. Coming up next, two black men who voted for Democrats their whole life chose Donald Trump in 2024. They now have very different feelings about how it's going at this time. Tamara Keith will bring us their stories coming up next. 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You can ask Lake Effect's Becky Mortensen questions about how interviews come together for Lake Effect. and she'll be live on the Milwaukee subreddit starting at noon today. So turn on Lake Effect on 89.7 WUWM and join Becky Mortensen on the Milwaukee subreddit. Just Google Milwaukee Reddit.

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5: You're back with On Point. I'm Meghna Chakrabarty, and today we are talking about a remarkable report that was recently released by Yale University from its Committee on Trust in Higher Education. And essentially, this committee was tasked with looking at Yale itself across student and faculty life there in order to have a deeper understanding of why trust in higher education, specifically in elite places like Yale, is bottoming out to new lows in this country. And the commission's report says clearly that it has to take responsibility. Universities have to take responsibility. Specifically in Yale's case, quote, "Universities champion critical thinking. However, those of us in higher education have too often resisted calls to critically examine our own institutions, professions, and modes of thought. As we move forward, we must be willing to admit where we have been wrong and where we might improve, even as we defend what is essential about higher education." Julia Adams is the co-chair of the Yale Committee on Trust in Higher Ed. She's also a professor of sociology at Yale. And Douglas Belkin also joins us, as well as education reporter at the Wall Street Journal. I'd actually like to spend a couple of minutes on some of the even more nuts and bolts recommendations, Julia, that came out.

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1: And Mark David Hall, an author and professor at Regent University's Robertson School of Government and director of the Center on Religion, Culture, and Democracy's Religious Liberty in the States. Mark, thank you. Coming up, how the phrase one nation under God has been viewed differently over the course of American history. I'm Nyla Boodoo. This is 1A.

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4: In a special episode of 1A in front of a live audience, we're discussing faith and the state of our democracy in partnership with Religion News Service. Once again, we're joined by Jack Jenkins, national reporter for RNS, and Jeffrey Rosen, CEO emeritus of the National Constitution Center and a professor of law at George Washington University Law School. I wanted to start by playing a clip from Minnesota Catholic Bishop Robert Barron on Sunday, because I think it captures well a lot of the sentiment that I heard expressed and some of the things we've been talking about.
5: And I would say, as we reflect on our history from the founding through the trials of the Civil War to the struggle for civil rights, we can see this consistent thread, the conviction that human dignity, equality, rights, freedom, and the rule of law are all grounded in God.
4: Jeff, your thoughts on that?
6: In a sense, it's descriptively correct. The founders were Christians to various degrees, and religion was at the centerpiece of movements ranging from abolitionism to prohibition. But it is just as important to emphasize that the founders believed that the government should not favor one religion or another. Jefferson, in his Virginia Bill of Religious Freedom, which he thought was one of his three most important accomplishments. He put three on his tombstone: that bill, writing the Declaration, and founding the University of Virginia. He didn't even mention the fact that he was president. He said that truth has nothing to fear from error as long as reason is free to combat it. So Jefferson sees no conflict.

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3: 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I'm Audrey Nowakowski. Today, a member of the Oneida Nation shares the cultural significance of the return of sturgeon to the Milwaukee River. 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
4: When people think about games, they think about just, you know, having fun, that it's not educational. 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
6: Live from NPR News, I'm Lakshmi Singh. President Trump is weighing in on the Republican primary race for Senate in Texas, 1 week before the runoff election. Trump is endorsing Texas Attorney General Ken Paxton over incumbent Senator John Cornyn. The president says Cornyn's a good man, but did not support him when times were tough. The winner in next Tuesday's election will face Democratic State Representative James Tallarico, a former educator often viewed on social media invoking scripture and challenging GOP-backed policies that he is viewed as marginalizing of vulnerable populations. NPR's Domenico Montanaro is following primary elections today in six states.
7: Tonight we're going to see results from Senate primaries in Alabama and Georgia, where the Republicans, they're all trying to out-MAGA each other. Georgia is going to be particularly important to watch because it's a really important Senate race with Democrat John Ossoff as the incumbent. Republicans would really love to flip that seat, but the Republican primary electorate in Georgia is very conservative and very different than the general election one, which has become much more purple.
6: NPR. As Domenico Montanaro reporting, Russian President Vladimir Putin has arrived in Beijing to meet Chinese leader Xi Jinping. Two-day visit. Putin's trip comes days after China touted more stable relations with President Trump. Here's NPR's Jennifer Pack.
8: Russia's President Putin calls President Xi an old friend in a video he sent to the Chinese people ahead of his visit. In it, he praises what he calls truly boundless potential of Russia-China relations. China has become Russia's lifeline, increasing trade between the two since the Russian invasion of Ukraine, though the Chinese deny supporting Russia's war effort. In addition to deals, a Kremlin spokesperson says Putin hopes to hear firsthand information about Xi's recent meeting with President Trump. While for China, Russia's energy resources are important as the Strait of Hormuz remains effectively closed. Jennifer Pak, NPR News, Shanghai.
6: A wildfire in rural southeast New Mexico that started when a medical flight crashed has burned nearly 25 square miles. NPR's Jeff Brady reports about 700 people are battling the fire north of the Capitan Mountains in the Lincoln National Forest.
9: A small medical plane crashed in the rural area 75 miles west of Roswell last Thursday. Four people were aboard, the flight crew and medical personnel, all died in the crash. The Federal Aviation Administration and National Transportation Safety Board are investigating. The crash sparked a small fire that quickly grew. Dry, windy conditions helped the fire double in size between Sunday and Monday. The steep, rugged terrain has made it difficult to fight the forest fire. Authorities evacuated the sparsely populated area. Jeff Brady, NPR News.
6: You're listening to NPR. Train service is resuming on the Long Island Railroad after unionized workers and the Metropolitan Transit Authority reached a tentative labor deal to end a days-long strike. Service suspension on the busiest commuter rail system in the country affected more than a quarter million daily commuters in the New York City area. Currently limited service is expected to fully resume by evening rush hour. A Texas biotech company says it has taken an important step toward bringing the dodo and another bird back from extinction. NPR's Rob Stein with the story.
10: Colossal Biosciences in Dallas says the company has created fully functional artificial eggs that can gestate bird embryos. So far, the company has used the eggs to hatch healthy chicken chicks. But Colossal says the advance demonstrates that the company's 3D printed plastic artificial eggs work. The company is now working on larger artificial eggs that could gestate the dodo and another flightless bird that disappeared hundreds of years ago called the giant moa. Colossal says scientists are still years away from recreating the extinct birds, but the company's also working on resurrecting other animals, including the woolly mammoth. Critics question whether it would be safe, ethical, or even possible to reawaken extinct creatures. Rob Stein, NPR News.
6: Tracing gas prices linked to the war in Iran, AAA says the price of a gallon of regular gasoline is now up to $4.53. It's NPR.
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3: 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I'm Audrey Nowakowski. Thanks for joining us today. Before we get into today's show, I'm joined by Lake Effect executive producer Becky Mortensen to share a quick update. Hey, Becky.
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2: 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Now we can get to the show.
3: Earlier this spring, conservationists marked the return of sturgeons to the Milwaukee River for the first time in more than 100 years. This past weekend, people gathered to celebrate that return and acknowledge the significance of the restoration for the indigenous community. A traditional game of lacrosse was held at Clutch Park, one of the most important sturgeon restoration sites. That's where WUWM environmental reporter Susan Bentz met Mark Denning, a member of the Oneida Nation of Wisconsin. He speaks about the cultural significance of the sturgeon and the game of lacrosse.
13: First, when it was you, and the way Maganaduch, not away Benazi, Indigenous cause, the main of them, Anishinaabe and Dow, Neopin and Donjaba. Mark Denning, I am Oneida in Menominee, descended from other tribes and European folks as well. What I'm doing here today, you know, to come here and prepare our land and our water for what's going to happen. We know that sturgeon probably have not been in Milwaukee rivers for over 170 years, 180 years. They were hunted, killed for their bodies to be used as fuel in the Boston Whalers and other steamships that were on the Great Lakes. People would shoot them from the bridges of Milwaukee and sell them. They were considered a nuisance fish because they would tear the nets of people that, what we now know as Jones Island, those fisher communities, they were so powerful and so large that they would just wreak havoc on those nets. And so they just would kill them, and their bodies would be piled up on the shore. And for us as Native people, we think about our sturgeon that have returned, and we know a couple things. One is, they used to live here in the place where I am at. When they would travel here in the spring, people would write and share in our stories that it was as if you could walk across their backs from one shore to the next, to the other side. It must have been an amazing sight. And of recent, sturgeon have come back through the work of not just Native people, for sure, but a host of other concerned citizens, environmentalists, and scientists. And it's decades of work, and the citizenry of Milwaukee and surrounding areas has been amazing in its support when it would grow sturgeon in tanks from little eggs in the beginning of life to where they would be released into our Milwaukee River. And again, it's been going on for decades. And it's an amazing thing. And it's a powerful reminder, especially today in what's going on all around us with division. In this, sturgeon don't care if we're one part of an argument or another. They're just here and they just exist. I'm Sturgeon Clan, and I have a special kind of place in my heart for them. And they are our teachers, they're our stargazers, they're the ones who help mediate disputes for some of our clans. And there's certain ways of dance, and there's a deep history for us as Indigenous people. I guess what I'm trying to say is Native people share a history with sturgeon. And that history is this. At one time, there were hundreds of thousands of us in the Great Lakes area, if not millions. And we were hunted. People trying to exterminate us and destroy us, remove us from our homelands. And to a great degree, successful in those efforts to make way for destruction and what people thought was a good life of having more and more and more. And as Native people being removed from this place, eventually we found our way back to Milwaukee. And in some cases, we never left, but hidden. The same is with sturgeon. Now they're back. And that speaks to our Native community in such a powerful way, because we're back too. And we're trying to revive some of the things that have been left to us by our ancestors. And one of those things is a game of lacrosse. And that's what brings me here today at this river. I just offered some of our sacred medicine in an effort to communicate with them, because we're taught when we do some of our ceremonies that our messages and our hopes that they'll radiate out from this place and go from one messenger to another and hopefully to its intended place. And in this particular manner, it's the intended place is our sturgeon. Yeah, we love them, we welcome them home, and we're going to celebrate their return in great happiness. Because just like I said, they're back and so are we. And lacrosse is now here, the fastest growing sport in the state of Wisconsin.
14: And a lot of people, I think, forget that the only two programs that had a modern rendition of lacrosse from kind of the 70s into the 80s was Marquette University and the University of Wisconsin. The presence of traditional lacrosse was a sometimes thing. And our efforts here, especially when our sturgeon are coming back, are to make it as present as modern lacrosse, because they are a medicine for us, these beings. For our elders, there's a single piece in just one of these long-lived fish. And when we think long-lived, we're not just talking about one of them. We're talking in our own creation stories that they existed before the Great Lakes, that they existed during the time of dinosaurs, that when they live, they can live essentially, as people think of generations, 4 and 5 human generations. There's a part of them that they carry. And sometimes our elders are given it, or people that are looking for help or a connection to our natural world. And if we have the privilege of having access to that part of the fish, that we not just destroy them or put them on walls, but that part helps extend a medicine to them for long life. So we're reminded that our natural world stands to speak with us and be a part of us, even when we don't think our words can reach other humans, that should be there and listen. And our natural world wants to have a conversation with us. And part of that conversation is the return of the sturgeon, the work of so many people, and now they can see it. And yes, we've released hundreds of them, but it's not lost on me that every one of them that return had their origins in the Wolf River, waters of Menominee Nation people. And that connection is deep. And our part is our recognition in speaking to this water and speaking to this place and hoping our messages reach them, that we love them and we thank them for being here. And they're adding to the quality of our life. And just to see them or hear that one was here, it brings a smile. There's a reciprocal relationship in which we have to engage. And right now it's going to be Thanksgiving and joy, celebration, and that's why we're coming together. It's not for us about race. It's just, this is a traditional game that informed the modern game.
15: Explain a little bit more about the significance, about the tradition of lacrosse. And I read that over time was played in fields and in forests, and the game is more than a game.
14: We can play it for healing. If someone's feeling down or ill, or they've gotten some bad news and they want to be lifted up by our community, people that know this game and become familiar with it can call for a game and bring all of our community together. And like, who wouldn't feel and be bettered by seeing young people having fun, smiling, laughing, amazing in the sun or the rain in the mud? And they're the guest of honor, and people are coming together, and all of that energy extends itself to that person. It's an amazing thing. So the game of lacrosse is more than a game. It's more than what can be remembered in a regulation clock or contained in boundaries. And that's the point, is that like, we're one people, this one world, and our ability to help her be better for us. Our world is looking for a conversation. It doesn't talk to us like a human being. And when this earth speaks to us, she speaks to us in an ancient language of people like sturgeon, who've seen so much more of life than us. When they leave these waters and we no longer see them, they may be gone for 5, 6 years or more until they return again. What have they seen and what have they done? And for us to celebrate them, not possess them, not poach them, not hinder their efforts in the shallows of our rivers. Respect, relationship, and reciprocity, it's all a part of what we need to be doing. And I hope that'll be a part of our message. But when people come, they come with their own needs and their own ideas. And when they leave, they'll leave with those too. But I hope they come with an open mind, because there's something that our world wants to teach us. And this natural world our natural game of lacrosse can help bridge that gap of communication between what this is as we sit here right now and that concrete world up there. Our natural world never gives up on us. And when we're playing lacrosse, you know, that part of never give up, always keep on, keep moving forward, don't let things go by. What makes this really special is we become agents of the change we want, and our natural world holds our hand to do it. That's not done in the English language. It's done in the language of our natural world. I want to be here for it, and I'd like other people to be here for it too.
3: Mark Denning is a member of the Oneida Nation of Wisconsin. He spoke with Susan Bentz this past weekend at a lacrosse clinic that celebrated the return of sturgeon to the Milwaukee River.

0: The Milwaukee Public Museum has a permanent exhibit on the second floor dedicated to Native American games. For Native communities, games weren't just for entertainment. They strengthened political and social relationships and helped teach life lessons. To learn more and to share a few of the games, I'm joined by Dawn Cher Tomei, Milwaukee Public Museum's Curator of Anthropology Collections. Dawn begins by sharing how the exhibit came to be at the museum.
1: The Native Games exhibit came up based on the fact that Milwaukee was actually going to be hosting the North American Indigenous Games. And so in 2010, I found out that Milwaukee was going to have this contract. And this is like the Olympics of North American Indian Games. And so we were very excited that we were going to be hosting. So I asked my supervisor at the time, can we use this space on the second floor that has never been used for any exhibits? It's kind of a walkthrough area, just to have a small exhibit, because we're going to have over 5,000 athletes, their families, their coaches who are coming from all over North America in the summer of 2011. And so she said, absolutely. And I think a lot of people really don't know about the North American Indigenous Games, but it started in 1990 and it happens kind of intermittently, but it's, you know, there's a 26 member council from 13 provinces and territories in Canada and, you know, and regions across the United States. So it's really exciting, and they compete in just like the Olympics in a lot of different areas like archery, lacrosse, softball, swimming, you know, wrestling, canoeing, just a variety of different things. So I thought, you know, this was to be a really a wonderful welcome for the people coming to Milwaukee to see this, and also to provide an opportunity to talk about Native games, because when people think about games, they think about just, you know, having fun, that it's not educational, but Indigenous games really are, almost all of them are purposeful.
0: Obviously, games, like you said, are a form of entertainment, but what other purposes did they serve for Native Americans throughout history?
1: So they were often preparing people for adult roles in life, because survival was absolutely important. You know, you needed a variety of skills to do this. And so they, not just individually, but as far as sportsmanship, patience, dexterity was important, hand-eye coordination, endurance, and critical thinking. You know, those were some of those. I mean, some of them, you know, fostered a communal atmosphere, but others, you know, were more singular, one-on-one, for example. But, you know, it affected aspects of hunting and war, just all different things in their daily life.
0: As well as ceremonial and even political, right? There was a way to resolve conflicts without going to war, which I find really fascinating as a tidbit of history.
1: That in particular is related to lacrosse. And that was one of the big points I wanted to get across in this exhibit, was that most people didn't even know that lacrosse was an Indigenous game. You know, they see them at, you know, Ivy League colleges, for example. We have a team here at Marquette, you know, university, which I got a photo, you know, from them to use in the exhibit. I wanted that locally, but there are many, many teams that can still play lacrosse, obviously, but it's been around hundreds and hundreds of years. And so the first time that we saw it played, Europeans were French Jesuit missionaries in Canada in the 1630s. And what I found really fascinating about this was that they were horrified about how violent the game was. And they were trying to actually stop it. And it also encouraged gambling. And it wasn't always gambling amongst Indigenous people, but a lot of the French soldiers were trying to stop the missionaries from ending the games, because they had their favorite teams as well when they were up there at the forts. And so, thank goodness that the soldiers stepped in, because that's why we continue to have lacrosse. It was just a story that people don't talk about. But these were massive days long and hundreds of people on each side, and there were very few rules. But they did use it for those purposes, to resolve differences. Whoever won, you know, whatever it was resolved. You know, both sides accepted it.
0: There was also a women's version of lacrosse, right?
1: Yes. Another fact that a lot of people didn't know about. So there are two of them. One is called double ball, and you use it with a straight stick or slightly bent. And then it has something that when you throw it, actually, it's something that wraps around the stick. And so this is also related to shinny game. Well, technically, I've seen both of them being played before. And, you know, the women's one is harder between you, me, and the world. so anyway, but the rest of it is very similar to lacrosse. You know, the guys have a net, the women don't.
0: So there are lots of games, not just from Native Wisconsin tribes, but all over the continent. So what are some of your other favorites, whether it's from Wisconsin or elsewhere?
1: Oh, there's so many. Well, one I thought was really fascinating. And so this is one of the benefits of being around wonderful stories. And when you're developing an exhibit like this, I didn't have deep knowledge, you know, in Native games, for example. So you're learning and appreciating so much about the world around you. So when I was developing, I found something called a bone puzzle. It's from the Northwest Territory in Canada, and it's Inuit. And this game is mostly played by young girls, and they're given a bag of mixed bones, animal bones, usually like seal or bird or bear. And the object is to identify the seal bones from the mixture and reconstruct a seal's flipper using only those bones. And it's really competitive. Like, each of them has their own bag. So it's how fast they can do this. So it's a dexterity, it's visual, you know, it's critical thinking, but it helps you to identify, you know, the animals within your, you know, world as well. So I thought that was really kind of an interesting game. And then the other one are the Apache playing cards.
0: Yeah, I noticed the playing cards amongst like dominoes and cribbage boards. So things we obviously still carry on today. What were the playing cards consisted of?
1: Yeah, so these were an European influence, but a Native adaptation. And so the Apache playing cards are made of rawhide, and they have these designs and motifs. They're about this, a size a little bit smaller of our regular playing cards. And they adapted the playing cards, you know, from the Spanish in the late 1500s. But by the early 1800s, they no longer had access to them. So they began making their own with their own designs and on them. So they're rather rare, and we have a set of them. Rawhide. I'm sure they would be really hard to shuffle, just thinking about that.
0: One more I'd like to talk about is Snow Snake. What is that game?
1: Snow Snake, right. Some people in Wisconsin might be familiar with snow snakes. So they're wooden sticks shaped like snakes. So the snow snakes are used in the winter and by different groups in Wisconsin, and it was very competitive, and they did it across lakes, or sometimes they had ice channels they sort of made, and you kind of whip them to see how far they're going to go, even though it's individual, usually against another person. Sometimes they do it in groups where there's a lot, so you have your individual snow snakes to see how fast they're going to go and how far they're going to go along a particular channel or lake. That's still played, and it's really interesting because you can see videos on YouTube of how people are still playing it.
0: I do like the fact that a lot of these are still being played today, and even though this exhibit was created for the games, what year was that? Did you say 2011?
1: Yeah, what's really funny about that, well, not really funny, but so it took about a year to create this exhibit, and then a few months before things happened and the games didn't come. And so they had a smaller variation. That was a real challenge, but I still felt the exhibit was important. A lot of people had put work into it, so we wanted to see it to fruition. But if people are interested, they can see the 2023 North American Indigenous Games in Nova Scotia. So if they really want to see, if you can't get to the Olympics, you can see some fascinating games that are not far away during that. A lot of committed and wonderful communal atmosphere as well. So, because it's not just about the games, the whole idea too is building community for these games. So it's a small exhibit. It's still up. And so I wanted to talk a little bit about this because it's not just in the past, as you said. You know, people are still playing all of these games, and it is an important part of their culture.
0: And for anyone interested in wanting to see some of the stuff that we talked about in person, they can visit the museum and the Native Games exhibit. But for today, Dawn, thank you so much for joining me and sharing more. I appreciate it.
1: You are welcome, Audrey, anytime.
0: Dawn Cher Tomei is the curator of anthropology collections at the Milwaukee Public Museum. We spoke back in 2022. The current museum is open until the end of this year. From Billy the Bookworm to Bowser the Lion, later on in the show, we'll tell you about the Milwaukee Public Library's many summer reading mascots. But first, we'll learn about Act 31, the legislation that required Wisconsin schools to teach about Native American history, culture, and tribal sovereignty. That's coming up on Lake Effect on WUWM.

0: Officials in Box Elder County, Utah, recently approved a data center that will cover 40,000 acres.
1: All in favor, say aye. Aye. Motion passes. Thank you, everyone.
0: While county residents are fighting back. The story of Box Elder County and Americans' fast-rising mistrust of data centers. That's on the next On Point.
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4: 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I'm Audrey Nowakowski. In 1989, Act 31 became state law in Wisconsin. It requires schools to teach about Native American history, culture, and tribal sovereignty. The law was created in part because of a violent controversy over Ojibwe spearfishing rights fueled by ignorance over those rights. State leaders realized that education about Native American tribes was needed in Wisconsin schools, and Act 31 was created. To learn more about the history of Act 31, WUWM editor and project leader Emily Files is joined by J.P. Leary, author of the book, The Story of Act 31.
5: In this book, you say that to understand how Act 31 became law, you have to go back to the controversy around Ojibwe people's rights to spearfish in Wisconsin, what's also known as the Walleye War. So what was that controversy?
6: It all stems from really a lack of opportunity to learn about the history, culture, and tribal sovereignty of the federally recognized peoples in Wisconsin. If you were someone who the only thing you learned about Native people was from school, you didn't learn much. Your opportunities to learn were very, very limited. What happened is when the Ojibwe peoples sued to assert their rights because the state government had been interfering with their exercise for over a century, they finally won in 1983 in a case known as either as the Voight decision or as Le Couturier 1. So this controversy, this thing that many people had not known much of anything about, became something that was the cause of public controversy, public violence, and which I argue in the book is itself an educational outcome from lack of opportunities to learn.
5: So you mentioned that this goes back to the treaty rights of the Ojibwe people in Wisconsin. So let's talk about the treaty rights and the treaties themselves. Why were the treaties put in place and what did they say?
6: The primary treaties that were land cession treaties in Wisconsin among the Ojibwe people were 1837 and 1842. So what they did in those treaties, in 1837, it's also known as the Pine Tree Treaty because the United States was very interested in the timber resource. And so they negotiated with the Ojibwe people, and there are different understandings of that treaty. But what's very clear is the Ojibwe people reserved the right to hunt, fish, and gather within that territory ceded. They retained the right to make their way of life as they had done. And in 1842, what the federal government was very interested in was copper. And again, really thinking about economic development of that new Wisconsin territory. And once again, those Ojibwe tribal leaders retained the right to hunt, fish, and gather within that territory. They reserved the right explicitly to maintain their way of life. Once those treaties were ratified, once the reservations were created, there were a number of things the state government did to interfere with the exercise of those rights. There were people who were hunting or fishing off the reservation within the ceded territory that were cited for poaching. They might be cited. They might have their equipment confiscated. They might have their catch confiscated. They might be jailed. They might be fined. The Seventh Circuit Court of Appeals in 1983 affirmed the continued existence of and validity of those reserved rights from treaties in 1837 and 1842. That treaty rights controversy became open and ugly and often violent, and it was termed in the news media and in some of the later scholarship as the Walleye War. And so one of the things that I'm arguing in the book is, yes, that was part of the immediate impetus for creating the instructional requirements in Wisconsin for teaching about Native people, but that it's part of a broader history, and that it was one just maybe the most immediate and most sort of spectacular in terms of scale, spectacular in a bad way. And there was a real fear that someone was going to get killed at a Wisconsin boat landing. There were examples of pipe bombs and people being shot at with firearms, people being shot at with wrist rockets, people being harassed, having their tires slashed, having their vehicles vandalized. And just a lot of things that were harassment of people legally exercising their court-affirmed reserved rights.
5: This kind of realization about Wisconsinites' lack of knowledge about Native American tribes and treaty rights came to a head with the spearfishing controversy and the embarrassment that it caused to state leaders. So,
6: and harm. I think it's sure. Actual physical harm, economic harm, harm to the social fabric of communities, harm to families.
5: So, what was the intent of Act 31? What did Act 31 set out to change?
6: The piece that's often thought of as the heart and soul of Act 31 speaks to K-12 social studies curriculum, and it requires school districts to provide instruction in history, culture, and tribal sovereignty at least twice in the elementary grades and at least once in high school. And we look back at that and we say, well, what does provide instruction mean?

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1: It might be in U.S. history. It might be in a civics and government class. There are at least one school, Black River Falls, that includes this content in all of their social studies offerings within the school district.
2: So Act 31 was intended to provide all public school students with knowledge about Native American history and culture and present day issues. And so how do you think Wisconsin has lived up to that goal?
1: Implementation has been uneven, right? And maybe that's being a bit charitable. One of the things that we see is difference in the view of what this was supposed to actually do. I think there were some among the coalition that created it that saw it as it was okay as being largely symbolic. And even the state superintendent at the time was saying, I wouldn't expect a whole week on this.
2: A whole week of instruction on it.
1: Right. Yeah. And so that's where I think about, like, if you want to do something meaningful as opposed to just do something, right? Provide instruction can mean a whole range of things. Provide instruction can be very, very minimal. Right. And that minimum has never fully been defined. And so one of the things that we see come about is uneven implementation. But in Black River Falls, Wisconsin, a since retired social studies teacher who now teaches for us at UW Green Bay, Paul Ricken, worked with Charity Thunder and others in the Ho-Chunk community to begin to transform what had been their initial response to Act 31. So they found a way to infuse this content into everything they were doing in the social studies curriculum. And so in the context of civics, because they are located at the administrative headquarters of the Ho-Chunk Nation, they were able to go out to the tribal office building. They were able to go out and visit the tribal courts, and they were able to have that firsthand interaction with families, communities, and nation that was their neighbors. And so I think that's still one of the best approaches that we see. While we have those places that are, like Black River Falls, really modeling great approaches, what I see in my classroom now is I do an activity on the second day of class. What's your prior knowledge? What have you learned? What have you been taught? And we got to be a little bit humble about it, because in some cases I'm asking them to think back to when they were in fourth grade, when perhaps earlier, and most of my students report very minimal opportunity to learn. They tend to report that way more often than not, what they learned was from mass media, not from in school. They cite Brother Bear, Pocahontas, Twilight, these sorts of things as their sources of information, rather than what they learned from their teachers, right? And so it may be that it wasn't offered to them. They didn't have that opportunity to learn. Or it could be that it was taught in a way that was perhaps superficial and not engaging.
2: So does it seem like Act 31 was more of a symbolic victory than a practical, like, change in Wisconsin?
1: I think, practically speaking, what Act 31 did is it provided some political cover to teachers, administrators, and school districts that wanted to do something meaningful, and that helped insulate them from the backlash, because they could point to that law and say, we are required to do this. I think it did that. I think it created some opportunity for innovation. It created some opportunity for partnerships and conversations. I think it's been consistently under-resourced.

0: comment that there's been this specific requirement, but there's not been similar specific resources to support it.
1: J.P. Leary is a First Nations Studies professor at UW-Green Bay and author of The Story of Act 31. 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
2: This is Lake Effect on WUWM. I'm Audrey Nowakowski. The end of the school year is just around the corner, and preventing that summer slide is key to keeping reading comprehension strong for school-aged children. So today, we'll learn about the mascots that were made to keep kids reading over the summer. From the many, sometimes creepy iterations of Billy the Bookworm to Bowser the Lion, the Milwaukee Public Library's summer reading program has been inspiring kids to read since the 1930s.
3: All aboard the Billy Showboat for fun facts and stories about the seas and the St. Lawrence Seaway.
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2: To learn more, I met with Special Collections Librarian Sarah Finn at Central Library. She starts by explaining when the library's summer reading program first began.
5: The first thing that started was the summer reading program, and it wasn't at Central Library at first. It was at the 3rd Street branch, and at that point, it wasn't really an official summer reading program. It was kind of the summer reading contest for over the summer break for kids to participate in weekly contests for how many kids read the most books, and there are various like story times and programs and things like that. But the official system-wide summer reading program started in 1937. And that was spearheaded by the head of Extension Services, Samuel McKillop, and he really wanted to inspire kids to read over the summer. And the first summer reading program was the Ancient Order of Bookworms.
2: Okay, so we have to talk about this because on one of your articles on the MPL website, it's described as cult-like. So we've already got the name, the Ancient Order of Bookworms. Yes. I'm picturing candles and, you know, what we do in the shadows, vampire council type vibes. So what was it?
5: Yeah, so it started that summer in 1937. And so each kid, if they were going to their branch, it would be called their lodge, and so sort of like Masonic type thing like that. But they would get a membership card if they read a book, and then they would get various titles the more that they read. And I believe after reading 16 books, they would get a special sash, and they would be invited to the Ancient Order of the Bookworms convention. I think the first year it was held at the Southside branch. Over several hundred children were there, and each branch would get its own exalted...
2: Grand Exalted Bookworm.
5: Yes, they would be awarded that honor of being the Grand Exalted Bookworm. And that would come from... they would do a book review, so there would be a book list, and whoever wrote the best book review at the branch would receive that honor.
2: Yeah, so like a very intensive, not just like check off how many books you've read. Yeah. It's like, okay, book report, who does it the best? Yeah. Who is the Grand Exalted Bookworm for this program? And this Ancient Order of Bookworms had a really long tenure. So as you said, it started in 1937. And it went up to 77.
5: Correct.
2: And one of their, you know, central parts of it with the bookworm is Billy the Bookworm.
5: Yes.
2: He's the first kind of official mascot.
5: Yes.
2: So tell me about Billy.
5: Yeah, so Billy arrived several years later in 1939, so a couple years after the first Ancient Order of the Bookworms. And they would call the children worms or bookworms, but then
2: come here, worms.
5: Yes, exactly. And they would do like there were newspaper articles about various parades that they had, and they would talk about the worms parading in their costumes. But yeah, Billy didn't arrive until 1939, and he was the mascot of a radio program that we had, but also the summer reading program. So he had a few different roles, like a mascot for the program, but then also was part of various other like media in the system.
2: So was he for the radio first and then into the bookworm?
5: Okay. Yeah. Well, okay. I guess both.
2: Both, yeah. He's had a lot of jobs.
5: Yes. Yeah. And so over that almost 40-year tenure, he had a lot of different adventures. He was a time traveler, an astronaut, a cowboy, all sorts of things. He traveled the St. Lawrence Seaway. Like, very topical. So each year, he would go on a different adventure, and so that the children would join Billy the Bookworm.
2: I love that.
5: Yeah.
2: And let's talk about, I know this is radio, but we can describe it, and we'll have pictures online for people to see. But man, what was up with Billy in the 50s especially? So like, kind of describe Billy's iteration, because he's not the worm our listeners are picturing.
5: Oh, sure. I know. You would be so shocked if you saw him. So yeah, he had a lot of different renderings over the years. Lots of different drawings of Billy, but then he had a physical form. So he was a puppet. Some of the first puppets were paper mache. He had freckles. He's very cute, but then he kind of took a creepy turn in the 1950s and had kind of a rubbery face. And a local puppet maker named Alfred Martin redesigned Billy in 1959, and people could buy their own Billy. You could buy them at the museum gift shop. So at the time, Central Library housed both the public library and the Milwaukee Public Museum. And so in the gift shop, people could buy their own Billy for the price of $2.95. Or you could do, there was a mail order Billy. So those are the ones that are surviving today.
2: Okay.
5: So the one that we had in our collection was one of those puppets that Alfred Martin made. And his face is kind of melting. And so rubber face, kind of dark mane. So furry,
2: yeah,
5: like a lion's mane. Yeah, hair on a worm. Yeah.
2: Antennas?
5: Antennas.
2: Like, were they out of bells?
5: Yeah, they had bells.
2: Yeah.
5: But then, so we've had two generous donations of additional Billy the Bookworm puppets, and they have different colored hair, so kind of similar face, but so it's kind of like he was using whatever he had on hand.
2: Sure.
5: At the time. So
2: on his human hands at that. He also has like human-like hands.
5: Yes, he does. Yes. But yeah, he's gone on so many adventures and has taken on many forms over the years.
2: Well, I mean, we're talking about some of the physical characteristics, all the jobs he's had over the years, but for you, what stands out about Billy as a mascot or just a fun thing of library history, since you've been spending so much time looking through these materials, too? Do you have a new appreciation for Billy? Do you have more questions for Billy?
5: Yeah, I don't know. I just think it's so fun. Like, there's a Billy for everyone. Like, my two favorite Billies, one of them, he's an artist, and then there's also a Billy who is a campaign for bicycle safety, and they're just so cute. So I think some of the drawings are cuter than the physical worms.
2: Yes, I would say that. And when you're saying there's like so many versions, this kind of reminds me of like, oh, he's like Barbie.
5: Yeah.
2: Billy has all the jobs.
5: Yes,
2: he's
5: totally
2: lived every life.
5: Yes, exactly. Yes.
2: Well, unfortunately, Billy, his tenure did end.
5: Yes.
2: And he was replaced by Browser the Library Lion, and Browser took over the mascot reins for Billy in 1985. So can you kind of share why that transition happened, and for anyone who's unfamiliar, why it's a lion specifically?
5: Yeah, so it's sort of a mystery. So Billy was with us at least until 1977. He kind of fades away. The Ancient Order of the Bookworms kind of continues the AOBW.
2: They just meet underground.
5: Yeah, yeah. But in 1978, the Milwaukee Public Library partnered with the Bucks, and so they were just trying other things, so they were transitioning to other possibilities, and so we don't see Billy anymore after 1977, so there's kind of a gap until 1985, but we have a scrapbook in front of us talking about the arrival of Browser, the Library Lion, and it was a grant that we got. I think the head of children's services at the time, Jane Botham, she got the money to hire a local artist. And so then Browser was a very unique mascot for us as well. Like, he wasn't just any ordinary lion. He had the Central Library dome on his head. He had two different versions, one that could walk around and meet with people, but then also a sort of sphinx-like lion that like reclining that people would parade around the street. streets.
2: Yeah, carrying them like over their shoulders in epic fashion, I have to say.
5: Yeah, so Browser was very specific to Milwaukee Public Library. We haven't created a complete link, but you may have heard of Sim the Library Lion.
2: Yeah.
5: So when the Milwaukee Public Museum was in our building, there was a safari that they had in the 1920s, and they brought home a baby lion cub. And so some people kind of think that there's a link there, that that's why we have the lion mascot.
2: Yeah. I assume that's the link.
5: Yeah.
2: Has it been confirmed, or is it
5: not,
2: or is the
5: quite
2: land of mascots
5: yeah.
2: just a little
5: I'm not sure.
2: Fuzzy?
5: Yeah, it's a little fuzzy.
2: Yeah. Did with the gap between Billy and Browser, was there like an unofficial Billy caretaker? Like you're collecting and pulling out all these great pictures, photos, like you said, some of the people donated their puppets. But yeah, like where Billy went when he was like unofficially retired.
5: Yeah, I'm not sure. But somewhere in Central Library, I assume. We've really made a lot of efforts in the past 10 years or so to really like start archiving things in a way that's accessible and findable for people. But yeah, I'm sure he had a home at Central somewhere.
2: Hiding somewhere.
5: During his retirement.
2: Well, and with working on these materials, finding more lore about Billy and Browser, are there any fun facts that stand out to you, or just things that have made you chuckle as you've been collecting all of this?
5: Yeah, I guess, as I was saying before, like how topical some of the things are, maybe it's not a chuckle, but just very interesting. Like there was a year where, I believe 1943, we're in World War II, and the summer reading program had to do with rationing, book rationing. And then each book that the children read would form the sentence that we will never ration reading.
2: Wow.
5: Yeah.
2: That's a long game.
5: Yeah. So I think over 20 something letters.
2: Yeah.
5: Yeah. But yeah, it's just how inventive people were and just all the fun things that we had to offer over the years for summer reading program.
2: Well, and with this deep dive, can we expect a return of a grand exalted bookworm? Or, you know, we can get our membership cards for the Ancient Order of the Bookworms.
5: Yeah, so there's some things in the works. There's some rumblings. Many staff love the Ancient Order of the Bookworms, and the patrons who have found out about it are like, what's that? And so you might be seeing some things coming down the road. Also, just to bring up that Billy has been a feature of some of the library social media and TikToks, and he's been kind of developing a cult-like following.
2: Yes. I mean, we gotta, add a new cult since the Ancient Order of the Bookworms is no more.
5: Yes.
2: So we'll be in the cult of Billy.
5: Yes.
2: That's fine. Well, Sarah, I want to thank you so much for having me at the library and for pulling out all this great material. I really love learning more about the mascots.
5: Yeah, thank you so much for coming.
2: Sarah Finn is a special collections librarian at Milwaukee Public Library. We spoke at Central Library last summer. And that wraps up today's show. I'm Audrey Nowakowski. If you've missed any of Lake Effect this week, you can find all of our conversations at WUWM.com. 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Tomorrow on the show, we'll learn about the rise of socialism in Milwaukee and what led the city to electing its first socialist mayor. That's on tomorrow's Lake Effect, but for today, thank you so much for joining us right here on listener-supported 89.7 WUWM, Milwaukee's NPR.

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1: I go to Havana and then got stuck in Havana and couldn't come back to Santiago, and they've been stuck there for weeks. There's no cooking fuel. Your refrigerators don't work, so your food will spoil. Now comes the summer months. Heat is about to come in. So your fans and all other equipment, electrical and otherwise, doesn't work either. So we're talking about an economy really that has shut down, both electrically and again for fuel.
2: I want to talk about the politics of this. And of course, President Trump has been pretty clear saying out loud that he wants to see regime changes in Cuba. Last week, CIA Director John Ratcliffe visited Cuba, and he had a message for the country, for its leaders, saying there's a path forward, make political and economic reforms in exchange for support from the U.S. I want to talk about that, but first I want to play back a clip that something you told us in January that stuck with us.
1: That will create a political vacuum. The church is not going to come in and handle that or fill that vacuum. We think that the Cuban military will then fill that vacuum. And then the big question that we all have, are Mexican drug cartels then going to fill that vacuum?
2: All of this was more hypothetical back in January. Here we are in May. What are you seeing in terms of power structures in Cuba?
1: Still very concerned about the vacuum. Who's going to lead the country in whichever political or economic model we have? You know, Scott, one of the things is there is no Fidel anymore. There is no leadership. As I said earlier, the church doesn't have it. And the military probably is the only organization that can really, quote unquote, take over the country. But it's going to be very, very difficult again because of the lack of leadership within a new economic and political model.
2: I wanted to broaden this out at the end, given how much of an oil crunch there is around the world right now, whether it's jet fuel becoming in scarce supply in Europe or higher gasoline prices in the United States. I think a lot of people around the world are thinking about scenarios like this. Of course, Cuba is its own economy, but I'm wondering, even given that, is there anything the U.S. or other countries can learn from what is happening in Cuba right now, a society without oil?
1: Yes, again, that every single source of energy, whether it's renewables, whether it's biomass, whether it's wind, are required and needed within a balanced energy matrix. It's a very complex issue, and it's not only Cuba. You have the Dominican Republic, you have Puerto Rico, you have Panama facing the same challenges, transitional and growing economies that need to balance their electric matrix. Again, reliable plus renewable and clean. That's what we all want.
2: That is University of Texas and Austin energy researcher Jorge Piñon. Thank you so much for talking to us.
1: Thank you, Scott.
3: 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When Cardinal Stretch University closed back in 2023, a powerhouse literacy program lost its home as well. But in January, the Stretch Family Literacy Center put down new roots at UW-Milwaukee. Education reporter Catherine Kochel stopped by to check it out. Here's a little bit of what she saw.
4: 8-year-old Sadiq Jones is definitely bringing the drama today. It's a Thursday afternoon right after spring break, and he and his mom, Tabia Jones, have just arrived at the Children's Center on UW-Milwaukee's campus. Sadiq has just finished a full day in second grade. Now he's here to work for 90 minutes uninterrupted on his reading skills. He'll be working with his master instructor, Elnor McKinley Seward. As expected, it's taking Sadiq a moment to get into the zone.
5: What was the most exciting part?
6: Nothing. I didn't like any of the books.
7: Every time we write about it, you just have all this imagination. Now you don't like the mystery?
6: No.
7: No?
4: Despite that initial obstinance, Sadiq later does admit that he likes the book he's reading, which is called A to Z Mysteries, The Jaguar's Jewel.
7: Okay. Here's your next word.
4: Now they're moving on to a tile game. They're going back and forth spelling out words, counting the word syllables, and then placing tiles on the desk corresponding to each syllable.
7: Why did you move the blue tile and make this a red tile?
6: Because it's A-E-I-O-U.
7: Mm-hmm. And those are what?
6: Vowels.
7: Vowels, and we use the red tiles for vowels, correct?
4: Sadiq

0: is one of 24 students who are receiving one-on-one instruction at the newly relaunched Stritch Family Literacy Center at UWM. In its heyday, this center served 300 students across five campuses, including one at Cardinal Stritch and four others at local K-12 school campuses around Milwaukee. It operated for 80 years at Cardinal Stritch, and it was one of the first reading clinics open in the U.S. But in 2023, Cardinal Stritch closed due to declining enrollment and funding. The reading program closed along with it. Christine Lees was a doctoral student at Cardinal Stritch when she first worked in the clinic there. Fast forward a few years, and she's now the director of English education at UWM. She remembers sitting in a meeting with others at UWM a few years ago, trying to think of ways to address the reading crisis in our community.
1: And I said, gosh, if I had a bunch of money, I would bring back the Literacy Center from Stritch. I felt that that would be a great contribution to our community. And many months later, here we are.
0: The new center at UWM tapped into funds carried over from when it operated at Cardinal Stritch. And Lees says it also receives financial support from its board. When I toured the center this spring, I met Molly Schiffler, a professor emerita who helps run the center. She explains that even 6 years after the start of the COVID pandemic, students are still showing signs of missed learning.
2: Often when we assess a student, I can tell what years they were missed because of the pandemic by the core of reading skills they're missing for that year.
0: Across the state, more than a third of the youngest readers scored in the bottom quartile on early literacy assessments last school year. That's according to the Department of Public Instruction. Second grader Sadiq attends a public school in Fox Point. Here's his mom, Tabia Jones.
3: Last year, Sadiq was recommended for Tier 3 intervention, which is actually one-on-one, two-on-one. He had transferred schools, and so I didn't realize that he was performing below his peers.
0: But Sadiq is already showing progress with the one-on-one approach, which is layered on top of the reading intervention he's getting at school. Jones says at a recent parent-teacher conference, she learned that Sadiq had actually moved up a grade in his reading. Lees, the center's director, says that students will stay involved in the program until they're ready to graduate. That will likely take one or two semesters of instruction. So far, she's really happy with how the first semester is going. Next on the horizon is being able to serve more kids.
1: We're hoping to help our community have citizenship that is representative of critical thinkers, and this is the first step toward that.
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6: Officials in Box Elder County, Utah, recently approved a data center that will cover 40,000 acres.
7: All in favor, say aye. Aye. Motion passes. Thank you, everyone.
6: Well, county residents are fighting back. The story of Box Elder County and Americans' fast-rising mistrust of data centers. 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
6: This is All Things Considered from NPR News. I'm Juana Summers.
9: And I'm Scott Detrow. Minnesota has become the first state to ban prediction markets. These are the sites that allow bettors to place wagers in elections, the word choice of politicians, and military strikes, among other things. Within hours, the Trump administration sued to block Minnesota's new law. NPR's Bobby Allen joins us to discuss how the suit is the latest sign of a growing rift between the federal government and the states over the future of prediction markets. Hey, Bobby.
10: Hey, what's up, Scott?
9: So what is in this new law that Minnesota just passed?
10: Yeah, this is the most far-reaching bill any state has passed to rein in this industry, and it makes it a felony to host or advertise a prediction market in the state. So supporting prediction market services is also now a crime under this law. Virtual private networks, you know, VPNs, which many use to access Polymarket's overseas site, now using a VPN in Minnesota to bet on a prediction market can get you in legal trouble if you are a VPN company. Here's Emma Greenman. She's the Democratic state lawmaker in Minnesota who introduced the law, talking to Dana Ferguson of Minnesota Public Radio.
11: Banning these shady financial markets that have led to an explosion of gambling that's unregulated is just one of the ways I think we have been trying to protect Minnesota's authority, to protect public safety, to protect public health.
9: Tell me more about why the Trump administration is trying to block this ban in court.
10: Yeah, because they think the federal government and not states should write the rules for this industry. Now, this law is slated to take effect in August, so Trump officials are hoping a judge will stop it before it starts. But, you know, it's really, Scott, the latest conflict between states and the federal government over this. States like Minnesota view prediction markets as nothing more than gambling and say state gambling commissions should oversee these sites. But the Trump administration is claiming exclusive jurisdiction over these services like Kalshi and Polymarket. This is the first of what could be a number of similar fights. Seven states have introduced laws cracking down on prediction markets, and two states, Hawaii and North Carolina, have pending bills seeking to ban the industry. That's according to the National Conference of State Legislators.
9: Millions of people use these sites. What does all this legal wrangling mean for them?
10: You know, it's creating a lot of chaos. I mean, it's going to remain really a state-by-state thing until Congress acts or the Supreme Court has the final word. For instance, a judge has ordered Kalshi to pull most of its betting markets in Nevada as part of litigation there. But in most states, Scott, it's, prediction markets are available, at least for now, as all of these lawsuits all over the country continue to unfold.
9: Bobby, you have reported on some pretty troubling evidence of insider trading on these sites. Other people have reported on this as well. How have the companies addressed this, if at all?
10: Yeah, the two big prediction market companies we've been talking about, Kalshi and Polymarket, they both say they have stepped up internal checks like new surveillance tools to catch people making money with non-public insider intel. The Justice Department recently indicted an Army sergeant for allegedly using advance notice of the capture of Venezuela's Nicolas Maduro to make hundreds of thousands of dollars. And Polymarket cooperated with authorities on that. Both these companies say they have forwarded potential cases to federal investigators, and the Commodity Futures Trading Commission says it has received hundreds of tips about potential insider trading, but so far, the Trump administration has only filed criminal charges on one person.
9: That is NPR's Bobby Allen. Thank you so much.
10: Thank you, Scott.
6: Today is primary day in Oregon. Voters will elect a governor this year, and they have some choices. They could opt to stick with Democrat Tina Kotek. They could pick her soon-to-be-chosen Republican challenger. Or they could cast their ballot for a less conventional option, a giant writing utensil. From Oregon Public Broadcasting, Dirk Vanderhart reports.
12: The Saturday Farmers Market in downtown Portland is one of the city's bedrock institutions, a blocks-long parade of vendors and buskers in the shade of soaring elms. And on a recent Saturday, glad-handing through it all was a six-foot-tall talking pencil.
13: Well, my name's Pencil, and I'm running for governor to raise awareness about education here.
12: Picture a smiling office supply store mascot. Pointy lead tip just above its bespectacled face, big yellow barrel of a body, pink eraser down around the knees. That's Pencil, Oregon's most unlikely political candidate this year. Children are delighted when Pencil shows up. Adults are largely puzzled.
14: So you're running for governor?
13: Yeah, Pencil is.
14: Okay, all right. Yeah.
12: The absurdity comes with a sharp point. Oregon schools rank last in fourth grade reading proficiency, according to one closely watched analysis of national testing data. This year, as Democratic Governor Tina Kotek seeks another term in office, Pencil wants to make sure voters know how dire things have become.
15: The main point here is to keep education in the conversation throughout the entire race.
12: That's Jay Schuberth, the person inside the pencil. A former college professor and longtime literacy advocate, Schuberth believes leaders like Kotek have failed to take meaningful action as Oregon lagged behind other states. They made the pencil costume by hand earlier this year.
15: There are many prototypes. There were some fails there.
12: Then they hit the streets. Just to state the obvious, pencil will not be Oregon's next governor. The state's constitution contains no provision that allows an anthropomorphized object to hold the role of chief executive. The pitch Schuberth makes to voters is that they should write in the name pencil on the May primary ballot to send a message. It won't change the outcome of the election, but it might create urgency.
15: That pretty much sends a wake-up call that says people are willing to write in an inanimate object. We might have a problem.
12: At a farmer's market in the heart of Portland, it's not hard to find Democrats. And as pencil spreads the news about the state's depressing child literacy stats, more than a few people say they'd consider skipping a vote for Kotek.
16: I want Tina Kotek to win, but if you want to get that point across, yeah.
17: Our education system's horrendous,
18: yeah,
17: and it's only gone down.
19: I would certainly consider it because it's a huge priority.
12: Those are Portland residents Randy Huebner, Suzanne Lassen, and Anna McKay. Pencil isn't the only one making education a top issue this year. Every Republican vying to take on Kotek in November is too. And Kotek herself acknowledges the schools are not okay. She says policies she's passed emphasizing better literacy training and making it easier to hold failing districts accountable will help.
20: And I agree with Pencil. We have a problem when it comes to literacy and reading and writing in our state. And that's why it's been a priority for me since my first year in office as governor.
12: The Kotek's policies are relatively new and have yet to move the needle. Schuberth says the governor's approach is toothless and won't work. They're spreading that message with an impressive array of campaign swag, calling out Oregon for being dead last in fourth grade literacy. Campaign organizer Brady Rowland is handing it out at the farmer's market.
21: I have t-shirts, postcards, stickers, bumper stickers, pencils, but those are for the kids.
12: Politics isn't cheap, and Schuberth has already spent nearly $30,000 of their own money working to reach voters. They'll likely need much more before all is said and done. Once Oregon's primary is over, Pencil is making a run at the November general election. For NPR News, I'm Dirk Vanderhart in Portland.

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1: Outages over the long term.
2: Sherry Culver is Chief Operating Officer for Great Lakes Energy Cooperative in Northern Michigan. Storms are less likely to damage underground lines, but right now, less than a quarter of the utility's lines are buried. That's because it's really expensive. Culver says it can cost 3 to 5 times more to bury a line than stringing it overhead.
1: I mean, you could bury all the electric lines if you had the financial resources to do so.
2: It can cost $400,000 per mile in Michigan to bury existing lines, utilities say. It requires tearing up roads. And underground lines are hard to repair, says Tony Chartrand, who works for another local utility, Traverse City Light and Power.
3: As you can see, all this line is under sidewalks, so if it's somewhere over there, we have to rip up the sidewalk, dig into that.
2: But there are places where burying is cheaper than constantly fixing overhead lines. He says it's not a one-size-fits-all approach.
3: I think everyone's looking at how can we be more reliable, and part of that solution is undergrounding lines, but it's not necessarily undergrounding everything.
2: Michigan utilities aren't alone. The U.S. is seeing more power outages because of extreme weather. Grid upgrades like burying lines can help, but the problem everywhere is cost, says Stanford researcher Tao Soon.
4: If the utility want to make any investment, this money doesn't come from nowhere. They would have to pass on those costs to their customers.
2: And that's often a hard sell. Sun says utilities need to be more proactive, figure out where undergrounding is most beneficial, and get local buy-in for rate increases. Right now, it typically happens after disaster strikes. California utilities, for instance, are in the middle of huge undergrounding projects after destructive wildfires. Wanda Whiting, the Northern Michigan resident, can't help but wonder how the power lines nearby will hold up in the next storm, and if there's a better solution.
5: And if it meant going underground, then by God, go underground.
2: She worries every time she hears snow and ice in the forecast. For NPR News, I'm Vivian Law in Interlaken.
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0: 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Last weekend, Indigenous people gathered near the Milwaukee River in Glendale to celebrate Native cultures. But part of the event focused on their role in an effort to restore sturgeon to the Milwaukee River. But the true centerpiece was sharing a traditional game of lacrosse with the broader community. Environmental reporter Susan Bentz has the story.
8: On Saturday, Sabatis Manoman welcomed about 80 people to a sun-drenched field in Clutch Park.
9: I want to thank you guys for coming down and bringing your crew. I know it's a long drive.
8: He traveled from Green Bay with a collection of lacrosse sticks, ready to share them at the Welcoming the Sturgeon Home gathering. Manoman crafts sticks out of hardwood, each with a small hoop at its end to cradle a ball.
9: You guys are going to see some really skilled players out there later on.
8: People from the Menominee Nation made the trip. So did a dozen or so from the Bad River Band along the shores of Lake Superior, including Mokonich.
10: I started learning when I was like 6, but then I took like a really long break after. And I just recently got back into the game, like last year. A lot of my friends wanted to go play, so we went to go play.
8: Mokonich demonstrated fundamentals of the centuries-old game, like scooping the tennis ball-sized orb from the ground with a stick.
11: It's like a letter C, and you're kind of flicking it when you come back up.
8: That's Avery Johnson of the Oneida and Menominee Nations. She orchestrated the gathering and coaches lacrosse at the Indian Community School in Franklin.
11: And then we have either hit the post with the ball, okay, which these are small posts, right? You have to have some skill, or you can touch the post with the ball in it.
8: This is about the art of traditional lacrosse, not the version played by non-Indigenous people. Visitors got a chance to try their hand before the official game began. The teams took to the field barefooted. They held their sticks high, then after an official... Seasoned players soared across the field, scooping and passing the ball to teammates. When she wasn't on the field herself, Johnson coached from the sidelines.
12: Let's go, Josh! You guys go

0: Room was made for little ones, too, like a determined 5-year-old, her heart-dotted dress flying in the wind. No one talked about the winner. Every player picked a prize of their choice. Donovan Wapoose of the Menominee Nation came bearing gifts, including a ball he made especially for the game. He prepared buffalo meat to share at the post-game feast. Wapoose co-leads an initiative to restore a connection between youth and the land while restoring the land. He was moved by the significance of the day.
1: Beautiful. Yes, very beautiful. It's good to see all the little kids getting out and playing, and then thinking of like being in this area, running with our feet barefoot on the ground, you know, connecting, and you know, it's been, I say that it's been a long time, but it feels good that we get to do it today. That's what I have to say about that. You know, it feels good to be able to do that today.
0: There was significance to the site of the game, too. It was chosen for the Welcoming the Sturgeon Home celebration because the Milwaukee River runs through Clutch Park. A fish passage built alongside the dam there, completed 2 years ago, makes it easier for fish like sturgeon to swim upstream in their quest to spawn. The passage was a critical component of the 20-year and counting sturgeon restoration project. This spring, sturgeon were spotted 20 miles north of Lake Michigan for the first time in more than a century. Mark Denning of the Oneida Nation says sturgeon had been hunted and killed almost to the point of extinction. He says sturgeon and indigenous people share a deep history.
2: At one time, there were hundreds of thousands of us in the Great Lakes area. And we were hunted, people trying to exterminate us and destroy us, remove us from our homelands.
0: Like sturgeon, Denning says, Native communities found their way back.
2: And we're trying to revive some of the things that have been left to us by our ancestors.
0: Including the centuries-old game of lacrosse. Susan Bentz, 89.7, WUWM, Milwaukee's NPR.
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7: 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I'm Scott Detrow.
8: And I'm Juana Summers. Today, President Trump issued a long-awaited endorsement in the Texas Republican primary runoff for the U.S. Senate. That election is May 26th, but voters are already casting ballots. Trump endorsed Texas Attorney General Ken Paxton over incumbent Senator John Cornyn, who's running for a fifth term. Houston Public Media's Andrew Schneider has been following the contest, and he's here now. Hi.
9: Hello.
8: So, Andrew, tell us how the president explained this decision.
9: Well, Trump said in a post on Truth Social, "I know Ken well, have seen him tested at the highest and most difficult levels, and he is a winner." He pointed to Paxton's support for ending the filibuster and also passing the Save America Act. That's President Trump's bill aimed at making dramatic changes to the nation's voting systems, including requiring documentary proof of citizenship at the time of voter registration. He also said that while Cornyn is a good man and Trump has worked with him in the past, Cornyn hadn't supported Trump when times were tough. That likely refers to Cornyn's statements opposing Trump's candidacy during the 2016 and 2024 elections and Cornyn's Senate vote to ratify Joe Biden's victory in the 2020 election.
8: What have you heard from the candidates so far? How are they reacting?
9: Well, Paxton took to the stage at a Dallas suburb not long after the endorsement came down. He predicted it would help him win the GOP nomination next week.
10: I have so much respect for the president and so appreciate his endorsement. And I think it creates a slight bit of momentum, don't you?
9: Trump had earlier indicated he wanted the person he did not endorse to pull out of the race, but Cornyn said in a post on X that he intended to fight it out. He said it was time for GOP voters to decide whether they wanted a strong candidate who could beat the Democratic nominee, that's State Representative James Tallarico, or a weak one who would jeopardize everything Texans care about. Tallarico himself posted that it didn't matter who won the Republican nomination, as both Paxton and Cornyn represented, quote, billionaire mega donors and their corrupt political system.
8: What is this likely to mean for the outcome of the Texas Republican primary runoff?
9: I spoke with Austin-based political consultant Bill Miller. He's advised candidates of both major parties. And Miller said this is likely to give Paxton a significant edge.
11: It ends any question about who's going to win the Republican primary in Texas. The question really then is, what does Cornyn do? Does he pull his ads down and accept defeat, or is he going to fight it? But the writing's on the wall, it's over, and that's that.
9: There was some polling on this question a few weeks ago on behalf of Texas Public Opinion Research. It found that a Trump endorsement of Cornyn wouldn't have been enough to help the senator close the gap with Paxton, but that a Trump endorsement of Paxton would give the attorney general a double-digit lead.
8: Obviously, we don't know exactly what the state of Texas and its voters will do next week, but how could this endorsement change the race in the fall?
9: That's a lot less clear. This has been a hard-fought primary with a lot of negative campaigning on both sides. There are a lot of Cornyn supporters, many of whom backed Cornyn through two rounds of the primary. They see Paxton as hopelessly tainted by corruption allegations. Those led to Paxton's impeachment by the Texas House in 2023, although he was acquitted by the Texas Senate. A lot of those voters will rally behind the party to defeat Tallarico, but some may sit on their hands. And most polls suggest that if Paxton wins the Republican nomination, the general election will be much more competitive than if Cornyn manages to pull out a victory.
8: Houston Public Media's Andrew Schneider, thanks so much.
9: You're welcome.
7: A biotech company trying to bring extinct animals back to life says it has taken a key step toward resurrecting long-gone birds like the dodo. The company has created an artificial egg. NPR health and science correspondent Rob Stein has the story.
12: Trevor Snyder pulls open an incubator and gently slides out a device that looks like some kind of high-tech coffee pod. It's black with honeycomb sides. The clear top reveals what's inside.
13: This is a chicken embryo that's the day 14 embryo.
12: Snyder places the device cradling the chicken embryo into a special stand that makes it glow.
13: You can see the little chicken embryo moving around in there. You can see it has eyes, it has a heartbeat, it has a beak, it has feathers, it has an eyelid. You can see the wings are developing, legs, it even is beginning to get little claws on its feet.
12: So that's a chicken embryo in an artificial egg.
13: Yes.
12: Wow, that's pretty amazing. Snyder and his colleagues at Colossal Biosciences in Dallas engineered this artificial egg for one of the company's big goals, resurrecting the dodo and another flightless bird that died out hundreds of years ago called the giant moa. The dodo was about the size of a turkey and had a big bulbous beak. The moa looked like a giant ostrich. Its eggs were about the size of a football.
13: And so there's no bird on Earth today that could grow a moa embryo inside of one of their eggs. So we have to come up with artificial eggs to be able to support those embryos. But to understand all the things that the egg needs to do, we're starting with chicken eggs.
12: And today, Colossal announced that the company has hatched dozens of healthy chicks from its artificial eggs, a proof of concept that the 3D-printed gizmos work.
13: This is the coolest thing that I've ever worked on, so I'm super excited. In the past, extinction was permanent, and we're changing that extinction is no longer permanent, and we can literally wind back the clock and bring back things that humans caused to disappear off the face of the earth. And the fact that we can undo that damage is just on the verge of miraculous.
12: Colossal's already working on bigger artificial eggs to incubate Dodo and Moa embryos the company is trying to make from their closest living relatives, a pigeon for the Dodo and an Australian bird called an emu for the Moa.
14: I'm genuinely blown away by it. This is brilliant. I just think it's fantastic.
12: Neil Gosling's a biologist at the University of Southampton who is not involved with Colossal's work. He's especially excited about how the eggs could also help save birds on the brink of extinction.
14: It's the sort of thing of science fiction. It's genuinely the sort of thing of Jurassic Park and all this sort of stuff, with the manipulation of the eggs with the little hand coming down. It's remarkable, honestly.
12: Now, other researchers agree that this could be big for conservation, but many question whether recreating extinct species would be ethical for the animals, safe for the world, or even really possible. Nick Rawlins at the University of Otago in New Zealand says the company is really just gene editing living species to resemble extinct relatives.
15: They're not what I would actually call de-extinct species. They're poor facsimiles of extinct species. Extinction is still forever.
12: Colossal disputes all that, claims it's already brought back the dire wolf and is also creating artificial wombs to gestate the embryos of other mammals the company wants to reawaken, like the woolly mammoth. Rob Stein, NPR News.

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1: Back in January, here we are in May. What are you seeing in terms of power structures in Cuba?
2: Still very concerned about the vacuum. Who's going to lead the country in whichever political and economic model we have? You know, Scott, one of the things is there is no Fidel anymore. There is no leadership. As I said earlier, the church doesn't have it. And the military probably is the only organization that can really, quote unquote, take over the country. But it's going to be very, very difficult again because of the lack of leadership in within a new economic and political model.
1: I wanted to broaden this out at the end, given how much of an oil crunch there is around the world right now, whether it's jet fuel becoming in scarce supply in Europe or higher gasoline prices in the United States. I think a lot of people around the world are thinking about scenarios like this. Of course, Cuba is its own economy, but I'm wondering, even given that, is there anything the U.S. or other countries can learn from what is happening in Cuba right now, a society without oil?
2: Yes, again, that every single source of energy, whether it's renewables, whether it's biomass, whether it's wind, are required and needed within a balanced energy matrix. It's a very complex issue, and it's not only Cuba. You have the Dominican Republic, you have Puerto Rico, you have Panama facing the same challenges, transitional and growing economies that need to balance their electric matrix, again, reliable plus renewable and clean. That's what we all want.
1: That is University of Texas and Austin energy researcher Jorge Piñon. Thank you so much for talking to us.
2: Thank you, Scott.
3: 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When Cardinal Stritch University closed back in 2023, a powerhouse literacy program lost its home as well. But in January, the Stritch Family Literacy Center put down new roots at UW-Milwaukee. Education reporter Catherine Kokel stopped by to check it out.
4: 8-year-old Sadiq Jones is definitely bringing the drama today. It's a Thursday afternoon right after spring break, and he and his mom, Tabia Jones, have just arrived at the Children's Center on UW-Milwaukee's campus. Sadiq has just finished a full day in second grade. Now he's here to work for 90 minutes uninterrupted on his reading skills. He'll be working with his master instructor, Elnor McKinley Seward. As expected, it's taking Sadiq a moment to get into the zone.
5: What was the most exciting part?
6: Nothing. I didn't like any other book.
5: Every time we write about it, you just have all this imagination. Now you don't like the mystery?
6: No.
5: No?
4: Despite that initial obstinance, Sadiq later does admit that he likes the book he's reading, which is called A to Z Mysteries, The Jaguar's Jewel.
5: Okay, here's your next word.
4: Now they're moving on to a tile game. They're going back and forth spelling out words, counting the word syllables, and then placing tiles on the desk corresponding to each syllable.
5: Why did you move the blue tile and make this a red tile?
6: Because it's A-E-I-O-U.
5: Mm-hmm. And those are what?
6: Vowels.
5: Vowels, and we use the red tiles for vowels, correct?
4: Sadiq is one of 24 students who are receiving one-on-one instruction at the newly relaunched Stritch Family Literacy Center at UWM. In its heyday, this center served 300 students across 5 campuses, including one at Cardinal Stritch and 4 others at local K-12 school campuses around Milwaukee. It operated for 80 years at Cardinal Stritch, and it was one of the first reading clinics open in the U.S. But in 2023, Cardinal Stritch closed due to declining enrollment and funding. The reading program closed along with it. Christine Lees was a doctoral student at Cardinal Stritch when she first worked in the clinic there. Fast forward a few years, and she's now the director of English education at UWM. She remembers sitting in a meeting with others at UWM a few years ago, trying to think of ways to address the reading crisis in our community.
7: And I said, gosh, if I had a bunch of money, I would bring back the literacy center from Stritch. I felt that that would be a great contribution to our community. And many months later, here we are.
4: The new center at UWM tapped into funds carried over from when it operated at Cardinal Stritch. And Lee says it also receives financial support from its board. When I toured the center this spring, I met Molly Schiffler, a professor emerita who helps run the center. She

0: He explains that even 6 years after the start of the COVID pandemic, students are still showing signs of missed learning.
1: Often when we assess a student, I can tell what years they were missed because of the pandemic by the core of reading skills they're missing for that year.
0: Across the state, more than a third of the youngest readers scored in the bottom quartile on early literacy assessments last school year. That's according to the Department of Public Instruction. Second grader Sadiq attends a public school in Fox Point. Here's his mom, Tabia Jones.
2: Last year, Sadiq was recommended for Tier 3 intervention, which is actually one-on-one, two-on-one. He had transferred schools, and so I didn't realize that he was performing below his peers.
0: But Sadiq is already showing progress with the one-on-one approach, which is layered on top of the reading intervention he's getting at school. Jones says at a recent parent-teacher conference, she learned that Sadiq had actually moved up a grade in his reading. Lees, the center's director, says that students will stay involved in the program until they're ready to graduate. That will likely take one or two semesters of instruction. So far, she's really happy with how the first semester is going. Next on the horizon is being able to serve more kids.
3: We're hoping to help our community have citizenship that is representative of critical thinkers, and this is the first step toward that.
0: Catherine Kokel, 89.7 WUWM, Milwaukee's NPR.
4: Thanks so much for that story, Catherine. She was telling us about the Eastridge Family Learning Center's new phase, now housed at UW-Milwaukee. 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
7: This is All Things Considered from NPR News. I'm Juana Summers.
8: And I'm Scott Detrow. Minnesota has become the first state to ban prediction markets. These are the sites that allow bettors to place wagers in elections, the word choice of politicians, and military strikes, among other things. Within hours, the Trump administration sued to block Minnesota's new law. NPR's Bobby Allen joins us to discuss how the suit is the latest sign of a growing rift between the federal government and the states over the future of prediction markets. Hey, Bobby.
9: Hey, what's up, Scott?
8: So what is in this new law that Minnesota just passed?
9: Yeah, this is the most far-reaching bill any state has passed to rein in this industry, and it makes it a felony to host or advertise a prediction market in the state. So supporting prediction market services is also now a crime under this law. Virtual private networks, you know, VPNs, which many use to access Polymarket's overseas site, now using a VPN in Minnesota to bet on a prediction market can get you in legal trouble if you are a VPN company. Here's Emma Greenman. She's the Democratic state lawmaker in Minnesota who introduced the law, talking to Dana Ferguson of Minnesota Public Radio.
10: Banning these shady financial markets that have led to an explosion of gambling that's unregulated is just one of the ways I think we have been trying to protect Minnesota's authority, to protect public safety, to protect public health.
8: Tell me more about why the Trump administration is trying to block this ban in court.
9: Yeah, because they think the federal government and not states should write the rules for this industry. Now, this law is slated to take effect in August, so Trump officials are hoping a judge will stop it before it starts. But, you know, it's really, Scott, the latest conflict between states and the federal government over this. States like Minnesota view prediction markets as nothing more than gambling and say state gambling commissions should oversee these sites. But the Trump administration is claiming exclusive jurisdiction over these services like Kalshi and Polymarket. This is the first of what could be a number of similar fights. Seven states have introduced laws cracking down on prediction markets, and two states, Hawaii and North Carolina, have pending bills seeking to ban the industry. That's according to the National Conference of State Legislators.
8: Millions of people use these sites. What does all this legal wrangling mean for them?
9: You know, it's creating a lot of chaos. I mean, it's going to remain really a state-by-state thing until Congress acts or the Supreme Court has the final word. For instance, a judge has ordered Kalshi to pull most of its betting markets in Nevada as part of litigation there. But in most states, Scott, it's, you know, prediction markets are available, at least for now, as all of these lawsuits all over the country continue to unfold.
8: Bobby, you have reported on some pretty troubling evidence of insider trading on these sites. Other people have reported on this as well. How have the companies addressed this, if at all?
9: Yeah, the two big prediction market companies we've been talking about, Kalshi and Polymarket, they both say they have stepped up internal checks like new surveillance tools to catch people making money with non-public insider intel. The Justice Department recently indicted an Army sergeant for allegedly using advance notice of the capture of Venezuela's Nicolas Maduro to make hundreds of thousands of dollars. And Polymarket cooperated with authorities on that. Both these companies say they have forwarded potential cases to federal investigators, and the Commodity Futures Trading Commission says it has received hundreds of tips about potential insider trading, but so far, the Trump administration has only filed criminal charges on one person.
8: That is NPR's Bobby Allen. Thank you so much.
9: Thank you, Scott.
7: Today is primary day in Oregon. Voters will elect a governor this year, and they have some choices. They could opt to stick with Democrat Tina Kotek. They could pick her soon-to-be-chosen Republican challenger. Or they could cast their ballot for a less conventional option, a giant writing utensil. From Oregon Public Broadcasting, Dirk Vanderhart reports.
11: The Saturday Farmers Market in downtown Portland is one of the city's bedrock institutions, a blocks-long parade of vendors and buskers in the shade of soaring elms. And on a recent Saturday, glad handing through it all was a six-foot-tall talking pencil.
12: Well, my name's Pencil, and I'm running for governor to raise awareness about education here.
11: Picture a smiling office supply store mascot, pointy lead tip just above its bespectacled face, big yellow barrel of a body, pink eraser down around the knees. That's Pencil, Oregon's most unlikely political candidate this year. Children are delighted when Pencil shows up. Adults are largely puzzled.
13: So you're running for governor?
12: Yeah, Pencil is.
13: Okay, all right. Yeah.
11: The absurdity comes with a sharp point. Oregon schools rank last in fourth grade reading proficiency, according to one closely watched analysis of national testing data. This year, as Democratic Governor Tina Kotek seeks another term in office, Pencil wants to make sure voters know how dire things have become.
14: The main point here is to keep education in the conversation throughout the entire race.
11: That's Jay Schuberth, the person inside the Pencil. A former college professor and longtime literacy advocate, Schuberth believes leaders like Kotek have failed to take meaningful action as Oregon lagged behind other states. They made the Pencil costume by hand earlier this year.
14: There are many prototypes. There were some fails there.
11: Then they hit the streets. Just to state the obvious, Pencil will not be Oregon's next governor. The state's constitution contains no provision that allows an anthropomorphized object to hold the role of chief executive. The pitch Schuberth makes to voters is that they should write in the name Pencil on the May primary ballot to send a message. It won't change the outcome of the election, but it might create urgency.
14: That pretty much sends a wake-up call that says people are willing to write in an inanimate object. We might have a problem.
11: At a farmer's market in the heart of Portland, it's not hard to find Democrats. And as Pencil spreads the news about the state's depressing child literacy stats, more than a few people say they'd consider skipping a vote for Kotek.
15: I want Tina Kotek to win, but if you want to get that point across, yeah.
16: Our education system's horrendous,
17: yeah,
16: and it's only gone down.
18: I would certainly consider it because it's a huge priority.
11: Those are Portland residents Randy Huebner, Suzanne Lassen, and Anna McKay. Pencil isn't the only one making education a top issue this year. Every Republican vying to take on Kotek in November is too. And Kotek herself acknowledges the schools are not okay. She says policies she's passed emphasizing better literacy training and making it easier to hold failing districts accountable will help.
17: And I agree with Pencil. We have a problem when it comes to literacy and reading and writing in our state. And that's why it's been a priority for me since my first year in office as governor.
11: But Kotek's policies are relatively new and have yet to move the needle. Schubert says the governor's approach is toothless and won't work. They're spreading that message with an impressive array of campaign swag, calling out Oregon for being dead last in fourth grade literacy. Campaign organizer Brady Rowland is handing it out at the farmers market.
19: I have t-shirts, postcards, stickers, bumper stickers, pencils, but those are for the kids.
11: Politics isn't cheap, and Schubert has already spent nearly $30,000 of their own money working to reach voters. They'll likely need much more before all is said and done. Once Oregon's primary is over, Pencil is making a run at the November general election. For NPR News, I'm Dirk Vanderhart in Portland.

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2: And that surge is especially prevalent in Ohio. It has more tree cities designated by the Arbor Day Foundation than any other state. In the last century, tree cover has rebounded spectacularly, according to the State Department of Natural Resources, from a low of 10% more than a century ago to more than 30% today. In Lakewood, Ohio, I'm Kaylee Wells for Marketplace.

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1: This final note on the way out today, in which I do believe corporate speak has hit a new and all-time low. Standard Chartered, one of the big banks over in the UK, does most of its business in Africa and Asia. It announced layoffs today, 7,000 people, about 15% of its workforce. Here is the money quote from the CEO on a call today. It's not cost-cutting, he said. It's replacing low-value human capital. That's what he said. So Neil Maharaj, Jordan Manji, Janet Wynn, Olga Oxman, and Virginia K. Smith are the digital team around here. I'm Kai Rizdahl. We will see you tomorrow, everybody. This is APM.
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5: 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I'm Audrey Nowakowski. Today, a member of the Oneida Nation shares the cultural significance of the return of sturgeon to the Milwaukee River. 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
8: Live from NPR News in Washington, I'm Ryland Barton. Former Navy SEAL officer Ed Gallrein has defeated incumbent Northern Kentucky Republican Congressman Thomas Massie after President Trump pushed to oust Massie in his campaign to defeat his perceived enemies in his own party. That's according to a race call from the Associated Press. Massie led the fight to get the Jeffrey Epstein files released. He's opposed to Trump's involvement in foreign conflicts, and he was one of the Republican votes against Trump's signature tax and spending package last year. The House primary race was one of the most expensive in U.S. history. Gallrein will face Democrat Melissa Strange in the general election. Republicans control the Senate, but they just advanced a Democratic resolution to force President Trump to end the Iran war. Louisiana Republican Senator Bill Cassidy was a crucial vote. He was ousted by Trump's favored candidate in his primary over the weekend. NPR's Eric McDaniel has more.
9: Presidents have 60 days to consult Congress on military action. President Trump's war on Iran has extended well beyond that. And now, after a string of unsuccessful measures, the Senate passed the latest Democratic-led proposal that would force the war to end. Senators Rand Paul, Susan Collins, and Lisa McCormick.